0: be around Aotearoa. So that's my mother. Her grandfather hails from Taranaki and her grandmother hails from the Bay of Plenties. My dad's Cook Island.
1: Ah, excellent.
0: From Aitutaki.
1: Right. So if you think about what the theme is... Aitutaki. Do you go there much? Sorry, just wanted to deviate. No, girl, you got to go over there. You got to go there. So if you think about the fact that this podcast is called Life Rewritten 40 Plus, which is for us wahine that are over 40, 50, 60 and beyond, what do you think about rewriting life? Like, what does that say for you or make you think about?
0: For me, that is a whole lot of relearning and unlearning of a lifetime of programs that were gifted to me, probably before I was in the womb.
1: Yeah. What do you mean by that?
0: Just intergenerational trauma
1: that
0: my parents had experienced when they were children, and, you know, it just goes on and goes on. So they never knew how to do it, so from a line of survivors. So I choose not to want to be in that mentality anymore.
1: So
0: that,
1: when
0: that victim mode.
1: When you were growing up, like, what did you what was life like when you grew up?
0: A roller coaster. My parents were alcoholics. We came from very traumatic upbringings. My dad never knew his dad, and then he had a mother that didn't want him. So yeah, and same with my mother. You know, she was back and forth with her parents, but they were very heavily, heavily into drinking, but very good workers, but not present parents. That makes sense.
1: Yeah, totally. And do you think, do you feel like now that you've got distance from your childhood that you can kind of go, oh, that's how it kind of affected me, or do you feel differently about what happened then to how you process it or think about it now?
0: Oh, absolutely.
1: Yeah.
0: It's not my parents' fault for what happened to them. It's not my parents' fault. You know, that's just where we got to learn as adults that we've got to forgive ourselves for choosing paths that we chose at a very young age, you know. You can't keep blaming it on your parents.
1: I like that. Now, you know, what did it take to forgive? Because I know a lot of people actually struggle with that.
0: Yeah.
1: What does that mean to, for you?
0: What did that take? It took a lot, actuals, because, you know, I kind of followed in the same footsteps as my parents at a very young age, though. I've learnt I was way younger than my mother when she, when I started using substances, like the end of primary school. My mother would have been already out of school. Ah, so wicked. And then, yeah, being sober from substances for over 5 years.
1: Wow.
0: Which is a big thing for me, because if a lot of people know who I am, they all knew I was going to... Well, they had already labelled me as the auntie or the girl, my girl, that's probably going to go with a drink in her hand and a cigarette in the other. You know?
1: Do you think that was a part of, like, the forgiveness? Like, to be able to forgive allowed you to make the decision? Actually, I don't want to go down that haringa.
0: Well, I guess I've been on that journey for such a long time, because there was a lot of anger towards my parents, and it was at a very young age, and I mean like in my 20s, where I put myself into uncomfortable spaces and I met people and put, you know, went to go and do, parent courses to better myself, and that's where I learned, you know, if you're gonna, if you want that life for your daughter, you actually have to forgive yourself for going in those spaces that led you to be there at that time. It's been a journey. It's not been perfect. And it's probably been in the last 6 months where I have fully intentionally realized how forgiveness is supposed to be. Because I did not master it well back then.
1: So if somebody was listening to you, what are a few of those little steps that you know that you had to do to be able to even get to the stage where you're willing to forgive?
0: Well, learning to love yourself, really, which was something I never ever knew. I thought having my one and only child was love. No, I was just needing somebody to love me back. you know.
1: Wow, yeah.
0: So

0: I'm on that waka at the moment, my girl. Learning to love me wholeheartedly, and it's been a journey.
1: Totally.
0: Been a journey. Yeah.
1: And any, what's another one? Because I want to talk about loving ourselves after that, but what is one other step that if somebody's listening to you today and they're trying to forgive, because I know a lot of people are stuck in past traumas or their past and they can't get past what's happened in their childhood, what do you think is another step that someone, that's simple, because I think sometimes people take on too much pressure that you have to do all of these things?
0: Is to not be hard on yourself either. And knowing that those choices that you did make back then were lessons to be learnt today.
1: Like,
0: because I do sadly know a lot of adults that are older than myself who still choose to use those childhood traumas as a reason for being who they are today, and they've got to learn that you don't have to use those anymore. You know? I know.
1: No, that's key though, like to even be able to acknowledge that. Like, I was grateful that I learnt that in my 20s because I disliked my mother immensely. Just for the childhood, and it was my brother that goes, "You've just got to learn that our parents and grandparents are infallible." I said, "What is that?" He goes, "That you'll just learn that when now that we're adults that our parents are going to make mistakes. They're not perfect, and they've come with other traumas, or they've come through experiences that have made them the way they are. They're not intentionally going, how can I do this to my child and really affect her or him?" And so I was like, oh. And so I literally, because she would always say, "How long do you want me to apologize for?" And it took probably a few years after that, my late 20s, to go, oh, yeah, she. How can I blame her for things that happened to me as a seven-year-old? Like, she's not that woman anymore. She was in her 20s at that time. I was seven. I'm now 28 years old. So that was like a real eye-opener, eh? Like, but people are like, no, this is what she did, and I will never forgive her. But I don't think they realise that eats away at them, that doesn't eat away at the person that you're holding responsible for that.
0: That's powerful.
1: Well, the fact that you can even be at the stage where you forgave your parents, that's pretty huge.
0: I'm very grateful I was able to verbalise it to them as well.
1: Did you?
0: So I did do that to my father, because my father created a hellstorm growing up, sadly. Not his fault again. But I did let him know that I would like to give back all the memories and the pain and trauma that he had put upon us, and let him know that it was not his fault. And then he'd look at me like, "What are you talking about?" Like, wow. It's okay, I don't want to explain it to you. You can have it back.
1: Yeah.
0: Same with my mother, and I actually have the honour of having my mother living back with me again, and she has been a huge thing to navigate in my life at this moment of time, because there was childhood events that did happen that by law could have put a put her behind bars for the things that she put us into. So that's been a whittle for myself, because again, she had no idea.
1: And like another layer on top of that, eh? Because not only are you trying to move past that, but you're also having to navigate that in your current space.
0: Yes, and I'm now a grandmother, so I'm still, you know how there's that saying, when you become a parent, you're having to heal and be a parent and a sister and auntie and all of that all in one. And now I'm a grandmother and I am currently on that work at the moment. I hope to one day soon, it'll be over this year, would be great. Where I'm just living in a place of peace.
1: Well, I think it is that too. Like, like, I think what I'm hearing from that, and you can say yes or no, is that even though you can get to a place where you're forgiven, that doesn't mean that it still is finished and closed. Like, there's still extra healing that has to come when you navigate like another step in your life, eh?
0: You're doing it for yourself, right? You're forgiving for yourself. You can, I know it's, sorry, excuse my doll. I know it's difficult to forget those memories, but when you intentionally know that you're forgiving yourself for putting yourself there, it feels so much lighter.
1: And freeing,
0: And very freeing.
1: Which I think kind of leads us into the loving yourself. You kind of talked about that

0: being the biggest thing, because that sounds like, and I believe this is one of my biggest things, we have to take ownership and we have to know ourselves more than anyone else, yeah. Which means we've got to know how to nurture ourselves, how to talk to ourselves, how to support ourselves, what's important in our life, what are those boundaries. So when you've done that, Mahi, with what your journey at the moment, how has that looked for you?
1: It's not easy.
0: No.
1: It's absolutely not easy, because I was not brought up around what love looked like.
0: Mm.
1: Love in my house verbally said was, hey, I give you a hiding because I love you.
0: Mm.
1: You know?
0: Yeah.
1: You go and do these things as a child thinking you're doing so very well, bring it home and just for it to get chucked in your face.
0: Mm.
1: You know? So I never got to see parents being loving. And I guess one thing I can give to my mother for constantly taking us away from mum, because we were like gypsies growing up. By the time I was, 7, 8 years old, I had already been to over 10 plus schools. So the stability wasn't there. But the beautiful thing I take out of that, because my mum liked going into religious spaces, mm. I got to physically see loving families, you know, loving couples. So it was real. It wasn't just on a television show. So I took that.
0: Mm.
1: Hasn't been a, you know, smooth sailing type of journey for myself, but I'm here now hoping to gain those skills that I saw growing up.
0: Wow. Yeah. So fascinating. Yeah. So, yeah, so having to actually see love in other people, what did you do, like, as a young kid? Do you like, was it kind of foreign at first? Were you like, oh, is that what's meant to happen?
1: Oh, absolutely.
0: Yeah,
1: because
0: yeah.
1: My mum would always go back to my dad where there was no love. You know, because she'd go back to dad because she was exhausted of being a single mother of three, you'd go back to our father. There was just no support there, like, emotionally between them. And then she'd be hoha, and then we'd leave again, go back and forth and back and forth. It was very, very... Can you just imagine how loud the brain was back then?
0: Yeah.
1: I'm just sitting here and just thinking about it. So, yeah, it wasn't nice.
0: Hmm. And when you saw it in other whānau, was that the point where you... And I say that because I was raised with my grandparents, and they were the epitome of love, whānau. They were Christians, and that's not to say Christian are good people and non-Christians are, but they lived a Christ-like life.
1: Yeah.
0: And then I had my other upbringing, which was tumultuous and it was violent, and so I had been already, had already been brought up in this environment, so I knew what it was meant to look like.
1: Yeah.
0: So going into that other world was like, it made it even harder, because I was like, this is not how I'm meant to be treated. This is not how people talk to me. So it's interesting that you are now on the flip side, where that's the environment you were brought up in, but you actually saw the way that other families, as you said, actually had love. What was your internal dialogue saying? Like, were you like, oh, is that what it's meant to look like? Or were you like, what is that?
1: Yeah. Like that. Is that what it was meant to look like? But then still confused, because, you know, I mentioned earlier, when my mother would go into religious spaces, we got to see families living that Christ-like life. Mm. And then I'm so very grateful to my father's family, our Cook Island family, who I believe were Christians at the time.
0: Yeah.
1: But then even like a lot of them, they just had that love for one another in my Cook Island family.
0: Yeah.
1: So I have got no negative memories of my Cook Island family. The person was just my dad. He had an alcohol problem and a lot of anger issues. And then it was my mum's family where I experienced all the heartache and pain and everything. Yeah.
0: Wow. That's a whole lot of unpacking.
1: Yeah. A whole lot of unpacking.
0: I think that's why I really wanted you on the podcast, because I'm seeing you go through such a beautiful, transformative part of your haringa, your life haringa.
1: Mm.
0: And like, just like the things that you're kind of experiencing. And like you said, you're now in this really intentional space where you're actually really unpacking and you're processing and you're trying to be this version. But I actually think over, you know, working alongside you for the last year, like, I've seen that transformation. Like, the changes are huge, even the way that you are processing, the way you're getting involved, like, you're becoming this

0: really amazing wahi. You know that, right?
1: Again, it's that owning that I am loving and respecting myself. Mm. And I guess that's something I'm finding difficult to receive, you know, positive kōrero back to me.
0: Yeah.
1: And I do it on a daily basis to learn. So just take it, Poko.
0: Good.
1: You know?
0: Yeah. Does it feel interesting? Because the podcast is 40 plus rewriting your life. Mm. You are rewriting your life.
1: Absolutely.
0: And I'm sometimes saying, oh, look, sometimes we're writing a new chapter, sometimes we're editing a chapter. Mm. I feel like you've got a new book.
1: Oh, yeah.
0: Yeah, would you say that it feels definitely. Like actually you're writing, because you're literally rewriting from what you knew that you may not necessarily want anymore, but then learning.
1: Yeah.
0: Like, what is love to me? Who am I as a wahine? What is important to me? What do I want to contribute? What do I want to do?
1: Absolutely.
0: Yeah, yeah.
1: And I believe I've been dreaming of my version self when I became a mother, you know? Yeah. Like, I took advantage of school, didn't take the positives out of it, just wanted to be a little rebel. And then you became a young, you know, dropped out of school young, became a mother to my first ever love.
0: Mm.
1: And, you know, I was labelled, because I was brought up in Camberley, that I was this girl back in the day, which I wasn't. All I was allowed to do, that my mum allowed me to do, was smoke and smoke herb and drink at a young age. Anything else I never did.
0: Mm.
1: So when I met my baby's father, he was my first love.
0: Mm.
1: And then, because I had no idea on how to be in a relationship, it wasn't a nice one. And, you know, I had older siblings. So growing up, also, watching my siblings be parents, I had a brother who had my first nephew when we were babies, and their relationships weren't great either. So even though I'm seeing loving relationships in church, in my own family was just kore.
0: That epigenetics or that generational trauma you're talking about, eh?
1: Absolutely. So she was a bit difficult. You know, when you want to aspire to be like your older siblings, it's like...
0: no, thank you. Yeah.
1: I'm the only one out of all my siblings that actually moved and lived in another country.
0: Wow.
1: And I encouraged a few of my full-blooded brother and sister to live with me over there.
0: Yeah.
1: But, you know, I've been the first always on my mum's side to do something outrageous.
0: Great.
1: Yeah, like be the first one to have a kid, be the first one to have grandchild. I'm like, oh my God. Even though I was one, two, I'm my mum's fourth child.
0: Wow.
1: My older sibling is 52.
0: Wow.
1: On my mum's side. So it goes him, her, Teva, then me. Oh, no, I'm the fifth.
0: Oh, wow.
1: Wow. Yeah. Yeah.
0: Well, because it's about rewriting, what made you go, actually, I don't want to be drinking anymore? Because you said that at one stage, I think I'm just going to drink, not on this podcast, but our kōrero. What made you go, no?
1: My family.
0: Yeah, that's right. Me saying that. Do you want to share a little bit about
1: my family, when they have alcohol in the system, they're like, you can see the devil.
0: Mm.
1: They act in ways that made me react to a person that I didn't like being. You see, I moved out to Australia. I was there for over 10 or so years. No drama, because you don't know people well over there. Came back to New Zealand. Family's still the same. Put alcohol in them. They just want to argue and all that type of stuff.
0: Mm.
1: I'm like, wow, you guys are next level. So that was it.
0: Mm.
1: That was it.
0: And that was 5 years ago.
1: Yeah. Yes.
0: And in that journey from that 5 years, what are some of the big rewriting or the big changes in that time from not? Because I've been a heavy drinker too.
1: Mm.
0: I haven't drunk for 8 or 9 years now, and I don't see myself going back. My life is not even the same.
1: Yeah.
0: I can't, like, one is somewhere over in Hong Kong somewhere, and I'm here. That's how differently alcohol, for some of us, can take our life trajectory in a completely different way. So what's happened to you in those last 5 years that have shaped you and the wahine you are today?
1: Wow, I've been in spaces that I know that I've dreamt of wanting to be in.
0: Mm.
1: And like I had been in those spaces as well, back in Australia, but you know, and I'd always put it out there, I'm living a balanced life. And then wanting to be a single mum, business owner, and just overworking myself, and then coming here and doing it sober, sober.
0: Mm.
1: The positives would be that I've met amazing

0: meeting people and gone into spaces, like I mentioned earlier, that is a dream come true. And I'm glad I'm doing it now at this very early age in my 40s.
1: Yeah, yeah.
0: Because by the time I'm in the early age of my 50s, which is a long, long way away, I would have achieved all of those. Well, that's the plan.
1: Yeah.
0: You know?
1: Yeah.
0: Just meeting amazing people here in Hawke's Bay.
1: There's a lot, eh?
0: Yeah.
1: That's why
0: and I'm in a community online with amazing wahine that are just like slaying it.
1: So a lot of that sounds like surrounding yourself with really similar, positive people that are doing what you're doing things beyond you, because I think it's important that we
0: absolutely
1: always,
0: key.
1: Yeah, have people that are smarter than us in the room.
0: Absolutely. Be so in the environment of the people that you see yourself being.
1: Yeah. Yeah.
0: You know, really, let's be honest.
1: Great. So that's one thing. And because, again, like your journey, there'll be people listening that will be like, oh, I've been there. I'm there now. Mm. They're where you are.
0: Yeah, yeah.
1: They are now where you were 5 years ago. So definitely one of the things you would say is looking at your current situation and going, nah, not me, not my life. Then the other thing would be like making sure that you're surrounding yourself with people that are doing what you want to do.
0: Absolutely.
1: What's some other things?
0: And taking advantage of the resources that are out here in Aotearoa. Mm-hmm. We have agencies out there that help people that are going through mental health.
1: Yeah.
0: Yep, 2024 I was working with Mates for Life, and that opened up another huge door for myself to actually go and get that help. Even though for like a decade or two I was talking about going to ACC, and then you'd hear all the different corridors in regards to that.
1: Mm.
0: You know, because we all were sitting in life, I'll just take the negative and be like, oh no, I'm not doing that. I did it. I took that step in 2024, and I'm so forever grateful for doing that. Mm. And having a therapist to talk to if you feel uncomfortable to talking to someone, there are actual helplines where you don't even have to know these people, you don't even have to look at them.
1: You can even text them too.
0: Exactly.
1: Yeah.
0: Take advantage of it, whanau, honestly, because mental health is next level and it's not your fault.
1: No.
0: You know?
1: So getting that help.
0: Yes, absolutely.
1: Yeah, so resources, whanau.
0: Yes.
1: I think that because many moons ago when I started on my little haringa as a 15-year-old girl who had just given birth, I started reading all of these books, and in order for me to inform myself with what was available, I had to go to the library over a three-year period.
0: Mm-hmm.
1: But I look at what we have now in this day and age, we have an influx of information that there should be no reason that somebody cannot get the help that they need. Let's say I'm violent towards my children, and I could find a video. What do people do in this situation? You could read books. There's masterclasses. There, everything is available. I think sometimes people won't take the ownership that there is help out there.
0: Mm.
1: Wonder why? What do you think? Why do you think people won't?
0: Is that an ego thing?
1: Is it an ego?
0: Ego can stand for a whole range of things. Like, ego can be for anxiety as well. Like, but rise above it. It's the human autonomy.
1: Yeah.
0: Is that the right word? It's amazing. We're amazing beings.
1: Yeah.
0: If we only knew that just going to the library and reading books is going to rewire
1: your brain. Yeah, the neuro pathways. Absolutely.
0: Honestly, like, get in there.
1: Yeah.
0: That simple. And like you said, you've had so many wahine on here that have spoken, and we know their life journey, and it's amazing how the choices as a young child that they've gone into those spaces to know that that knowledge that you get from a book is going to rewrite your life when you become older.
1: Yeah.
0: Because you never had that growing up in the spaces or the environment you came from.
1: Well, I think it's also from what you've said today and what all the other wahine have spoken about is being able to look at their life and go, no, this is not where I see myself now.
0: Yeah.
1: And going a completely different direction that they never knew.
0: Yep.
1: And being willing to go there.
0: Yep.
1: You know, and I think that's brave.
0: Yeah.
1: Of all of you women, wahine, that have come on, being brave enough to go, no. You know, like Jody talked about 16 years of being in one space and said, no, I don't want to do this anymore. Mumpty had been wanting to be a singer for so long, and she was like, I want to be a theatre practitioner, and started at 60.
0: Wow.
1: Or Pam Deferi, and that decided to go and do Toi Mairangi as a 77-year-old woman. Or Nani that had been in the factory for 20 years and was like, nah. Now she's killing it as a PT and running little kaupapas. Mm. So I think the fact that you're like, I don't want to be like my whānau. I want to be a better mother. I want to be a better grandmother. I want

0: be a better woman for me. And you've always talked about businesses.
1: Yeah.
0: And now you're like, I feel even over the year, hearing how close you are to now wanting to do your own kaupapa. And
1: absolutely.
0: I love that for you.
1: Yeah.
0: Yeah.
1: I mean, I've only been in like online MLM type businesses, right?
0: Mm. Yeah, but and then also like the mahi you did for Mates for Life, you already know what it means to deliver Maya Dreams. You've been delivering kaupapa for hundreds and hundreds of tamariki.
1: Yeah.
0: And that also informs what, oh, I want to do this, I would like to do it like that. And there's also other kaupapa that you've already been dreaming about, and now you have a lot of set of skills that will allow you to execute on that. Whereas people want that, but they don't do the little stepping stones to get you, get there.
1: See, I was just trying to get there, meaning my million-dollar life, by doing those online space businesses, but forgetting that I've got this whole lot of healing that has to be done here. And I'm so grateful. Yeah. I'm so forever grateful that I've gone through what I've gone through to be where I'm at today.
0: I love that. I love it. Well, we're going to have you on again, but we've only got 2 minutes, and so I would love for you to kind of share one thing that you would like the audience to hear about the ability that you've done to rewrite your life. Well, it can be anything you like.
1: Well, something that just keeps popping out at me, I feel everyone needs to go and print out a whare tapawha. I don't know if anyone, if y'all heard of that concept. It's created by Mason Jury.
0: Mm.
1: Instead of having a calendar, have a whare tapawha, put on your wall so to just remind yourself every day if those po have been successfully used on that day.
0: Yeah, do you want to just highlight what those four po are?
1: Taha hinengaro, taha wairua, taha whānau, and I was going to say taha whenua, but it should really be five.
0: Mm.
1: And I said taha wairua, didn't I? Wairua, whānau, hinengaro. What's our other one, Crystal?
0: Yeah, I just went blank. Look it up.
1: It's gone blank.
0: Hey, look it up. Yeah.
1: But definitely that.
0: Yeah.
1: Our whare tapawha.
0: For that balance, eh?
1: Oh, my gosh. I have these moments, whānau.
0: Don't worry, that's premenopause.
1: I'm looking at my wall at home, and there's just a blur. Like,
0: Well, thank you very much. I'm going to have you on next episode, but thank you very much for joining me. You've left us with so many things, and so I really appreciate having you on.
1: Thank you.
0: So we'll be going live every Friday. Don't forget to watch on radiohawksbay.org.nz. It will be on the Wahanui page, on Facebook, and my public page. But thank you very much. See you next time. Ka kite.
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remembering saxophonist Hank Mobley's 96th and keyboardist Joe Zawinul's 94th birthdays in 2 for Jazz on Tuesday afternoon, playing but a few of their many hit compositions. Gregory Porter's Grammy Award-winning Liquid Spirit is in the album slot, and Jonathan Crayford's 10-year-old Best Jazz Artist album, East West Moon, is in the Kiwi Connection on Radio Hawke's Bay, 104.7 FM, 1431 AM, streaming live and on podcast every day of the week at radiohawkesbay.org.nz.

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1: 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Central Hawke's Bay councillors have backed a single unitary council for the region, but only if communities still get their own local mayor or chair. Three of Hawke's Bay's four councillors met yesterday to respond to the government's May ultimatum, requiring an amalgamation plan by August. CHB favoured a two-tier model with both regional and local representation, while also agreeing a unitary authority could proceed even if one council opts out. Napier councillors supported continuing with the Head Start pathway, though Mayor Richard McGrath voted against the process. Hastings councillors unanimously backed unitary authority, calling the decision historic and emphasised communities would retain their identities. Cost modelling showed one unitary authority could reduce annual governance costs from $16.3 million to $4.4 million, though figures remain indicative. And Wairoa District Council will decide on July 21 with proposals due to the government by August 9. And the New Zealand Council of Trade Unions is backing the Greens' new automatic union membership bill, unveiled yesterday at ETU's 2026 biannual

0: conference. The bill would make union membership the default for new employees, covered by collective agreements with the option to opt out. Acting NZCTU President Rachel McIntosh says the change is a practical, common sense step that removes barriers for workers and strengthens collective bargaining. She notes OECD data showing New Zealanders are earning 6.4% less in real terms than in 2021, and that stronger collective bargaining is needed to lift wages and productivity. Polling shows 65% of employees would stay union members if automatically enrolled. The NZCTU also welcomes Green Plan to take the policy into the 2026 election and urges all parties to support wider reforms, including restoring fair pay agreements and ending employee misclassification. And police in Hawke's Bay have arrested a 52-year-old man after around 200 litres of fuel were allegedly stolen from a rural Puketapu orchard early on Wednesday morning. Acting Detective Senior Sergeant Phil Sayers says the property owner spotted the offending on live CCTV, allowing police to identify a vehicle despite attempts to obscure its registration. Around 60 litres of stolen fuel were later recovered, and the man now faces charges including burglary, unlawfully possessing ammunition, and possession of cannabis. He appeared at Napier District Court yesterday. Police commend the victim and community members for swift assistance and urge anyone who sees suspicious activity to call 111 immediately or 105 for non-urgent reports. Anonymous information can also be given to Crime Stoppers on 0800 555 111. And New Zealand and Switzerland have agreed to set up a trade and investment dialogue, aiming to boost cooperation on trade, economic security, e-commerce, investment and sustainability. Trade Minister Todd McClay announced the move after meeting Swiss officials at the FIT partnership talks in Auckland. Two-way trade between the countries totaled $1.88 billion last year, and officials will hold their first meeting in September. And in sport, Auckland FC will open their A-League men's season at home on October 17, with a new head coach to be named shortly. The champions kick off at 5 p.m. against Melbourne City.
1: A lovely fine day today with light winds, a high of 16 and a low of 2. Tomorrow fine with northwesterlies, a high of 16.
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3: Whoa, Pacificans! Oh my! Hire by! Hire by! Aloha, aloha.

0: a good place to whack the guy. And by the time they got around, it was two guys with duffel coats. There was a woman with a small dog who hid the weapon. But anyway, by the time they got up to him, he was sitting in his Mercedes car directly opposite the church, and they shot through the window and killed him. And slightly old-fashioned, you could kind of, like, go up. You know, the police tape now, they keep you away. But I remember going up and got quite close to the car. You could see all the glass and you could see the blood. Obviously, Judge Doyle was off to the local hospital for a post-mortem. But you could see the blood on the street, on the seats, and the Sunday newspapers that he'd bought on the way to Mass that he was going to read. You know, he was going to have a quiet Sunday afternoon. And I kind of thought, wow, who are these two guys? How can you do that? How could you murder another human being like that in front of the congregation? By the time they got round to killing the judge, lots of women and men had emerged, you know, from Mass. They're just standing there as they shot him down. So I became, you know, very curious about what it was like to suffer grief, this violent grief. I'm very good at these stories. I developed an acute and dangerous gift, which was the ability to knock on your door, somehow persuade you that I was a reasonably presentable young man, sit down on the sofa, take out a notebook, and ask you, probably within about 5 minutes, about the very, very worst things that happened to you in life. When I say it was an acute and dangerous gift, it had a bit of blowback too, but maybe we'll get on to that.
1: Well, it's interesting too. I think sometimes we ask questions of others to help us figure out ourselves. Do you think that was part of what was happening for you?
0: So when I said I really didn't understand myself, it was only looking back that there was a kind of common theme. Dead sons, dead fathers, dead judges, dead daughters. Generally, it was all sort of to do with the dead, and it was sort of like grief. How do you live on in the aftermath of catastrophe? And I suppose that was what I was really seeking subliminally with my brother Bernard. How do you live on in the aftermath of this event that's changed you and your life, you know, forever, the consequences of it all? Could these other people give me an answer? And they gave me some kinds of answers, and I grew wiser and more knowledgeable of what we're capable of, how very easily the veneer of civilization can kind of slip away. But it didn't fully answer the kind of big hole within me, actually. It didn't solve my problem, which was sort of accepting being mortal.
1: Yes, that thing, and being mortal and all that comes with it. It's not just a black and white thing. I think for me, I'm thinking of you at 19 with your brother dying. I was 19 when my mother died. And there wasn't, certainly amongst my peer group, much capacity to hear my story. Or, you know, it's not that I don't know that they didn't want to, but they didn't know how, and I wasn't sure how. So I would talk about it, but in a very matter-of-fact way. I wouldn't necessarily share the emotions around it, potentially because I was, you know, quite a guarded soul then, but also because I wasn't sure what people could handle. I also knew that people had a lot of, you know, that people have judgments and their own fears about the way people die as well. So did you get to talk about your feelings within a friend group or the family about your brother?
0: Yeah, I mean, we didn't have sort of formal, but we'd go over it in different sort of places. I mean, because his death was, you know, explosive, a lot of the time, actually, it kind of blew us out in different directions. I don't think we entirely, you know, resolved. Normally in the Irish tradition, we'd have like a wake and these open ceremonies, and we didn't have that with Bernard. Bernard was like a kind of wound that I could never quite close. And maybe it was like a kind of shadow that I didn't realize I carried around with me. But it led me on this journey as a reporter, fairly kind of serious stuff for a young reporter. But it did develop this sort of skill set. And I listened in the end to an awful lot of human pain, you know, terrible stuff. It was also, you know, professionally, you got to speak to people. It was a great privilege. I can't regret it. something.

0: times it was like overwhelming. You know, I'd walk into a room and then 5 minutes later, I remember this woman was talking about, you know, the death of her best friend. And I thought, geez, I've just got off the tube. And you're telling me about this thing that's completely shaped. And I was very privileged. And I've got dedication in the book. You know, the hours of honesty, the bravery and courage of hundreds of people that I've spoken to about these events. And it's, you know, how does it shape, how do different people react to that? How do they heal themselves? How do they build their new lives? How do they integrate it? So I spoke to lots and lots of people, you know, and there isn't a one simple answer, but I was very privileged to hear these stories and try to understand, you know, sometimes some of the most perverse and strange things in human life, like female suicide bombers and other suicide bombers and why people did things like that.
1: So, yeah, I mean, your journey, I guess, with death has been far more extensive than the average person, because of what you experienced in your own family, I guess, with your brother, but also with the professional path that, and the angle that you would take on stories. So you kind of have immersed yourself in it for...
0: Yeah, I was always great at asking really awkward questions, which, I mean, sound a bit perverse, but how about this one? And what was it like when you put on the suicide bomb vest? You know, it's like a question, thinking, yeah. And sometimes, you know, there's a sadness to these things too, but I remember once we were interviewing a Lebanese, who's a kind of phalangist leader, was like far-right fascist, but who was actually confessing. He had great courage to actually be one of the few Lebanese to admit his part in the horrors of the Lebanese Civil War. And we were saying, so that car bomb that you planted, how many people did it kill? And he said, oh, yeah, dozens. You know, dozens. And he said, there'd be Muslims, they had to pay, they had to know. And it's very rare in human life for people to admit the kind of, like, war crimes, the cruelties that they've done. It's actually sort of quite courageous. I mean, it's not that I approve of his actions at all, but I do approve of someone actually coming forward to admit moral culpability in a society where, you know, millions of, well, not hundreds of people were involved in the murder of hundreds of other people, you know, incredibly futile, bloody conflict. And, you know, we're much better off with that honesty. So I was in a position, you know, I had the resources to go to those places and sometimes ask people, you know, what they really thought. And was being bold enough sometimes to ask the question. What I would say is the very, very best question you can ever ask is this one. And what happened then?
1: Yeah, that is. Because it offers so much space for anything to be said. Yeah. Please have a sip of water if that's what you are reaching for. Don't hold back on my account. Was it maybe two decades that you did that sort of work? How old were you? Remind me when your father died.
0: My father died a little bit later because that was the integration of it
1: yes,
0: all.
1: Yeah.
0: When Berna died, I was in my, you know, it was 1920, and then I spent a decade earning absolutely nothing as a freelance journalist, you know, just starving. Thankfully, I had a cheap flat in London that was £12.50 a week. Otherwise, I would have starved to death. And but I kind of, you know, pushed my way into sort of various journalistic circles. Usually, yeah, a certain amount of pushing, not with a great welcome on board. But I grew, you know, more experienced and developed my writing skills. I learned things. I worked for a bit on a tabloid newspaper, which I didn't agree with the politics, but I kind of, you know, learned about the discipline of sort of deadlines and snappy copy and doing it. So I then worked for The Guardian. I became a magazine writer, and I worked for The Guardian for over a decade. And then I began to make films, make documentary films. And I was all very curious about, I did films about disabilities, but I really made a lot of films about the Middle East and with snappy titles like The Cult of the Suicide Bomber and The History of the Car Bomb. But they were a great privilege, is to make those films.

0: But so there was always, it seems like, an element of death in a lot of your work. I don't know. Maybe I'm making that up. But
1: yeah, I mean, there is a sort of seriousness. For instance, I wrote a book about the Troubles called Rebel Hearts. And I wanted to write the book. And I'm looking back and said, why did that kid want to write the book? And somehow, it's not all about death, but it's about how people could grow into conflict. If you look at, like, the IRA at the time in the 1990s, it was a tiny movement, maybe 400, 600 people. It was almost like an entirely lost cause. Who would believe that you could murder people, you know, to reunite Ireland? Arranged against them were, like, 40,000 security forces. They were sort of outnumbered vastly, and prison officers in the British Army. You know, Britain is the most powerful Western military state outside America. How could a few guys with sort of dodgy old Kalashnikovs sort of take on the British Army in Belfast? And there's like a helicopter up the time, radio net. You know, this was a suicidal longing. If you were young and you want to join the IRA, you're either going to get shot or you're going to go to prison forever. And yet there was never a shortage of recruits, absolutely never a shortage of recruits. How could you come to that sort of view of life? And so I was very curious. I mean, I was intellectually curious, you know, who were these people? Why were they doing it? What did they think? Mm-hmm. Away from the sort of, you know, slick propaganda. And, you know, I spent time trying to get to know these people. It's a weird world. I mean, I met people in the IRA, you know, who were big supporters of Manchester football team. And they wanted to get rid of the British Empire in Ireland at the same time. Mm. You know, odd.
0: Well, I know people are complex, aren't they? And there is something about those young men were prepared to give their life for a cause. And it seems like, as you say, a lost cause. And yet they were so committed to it. I mean, that's probably a conversation for another podcast. But there is something, though, about that somehow that they may have had a reckoning with their mortality. They were like, well, life might be short and this is what I'm going to do with it, or they didn't think, you know, that clearly. So for me, I just was curious that after all your journalistic endeavours and then with Sonny dying, was that your dad? Was that the coalescing of all that you'd learned? Somehow there was something about the dying vigil for him and the wake that helped you. Was it that your epiphany of like, I need to write about this because this is a good way of approaching death and dying?
1: So after a time, after, you know, talking to lots of people about human pain, I remember, like, you know, talking to a mother whose husband had killed their kids. And it was a story I wanted to do because you hear about that and you react with horror, but you never get to actually meet the perpetrator because normally they're dead. And I did do a story where I managed to interview the sort of suicide murderer. The guy had killed one of his children, tried to gas them. But I wanted to, you know, what was it like? Why did you do that, etc.? But after a time, you do the sort of, it's like a fingertip bruise. It kind of it locks onto your skin. You're not entirely sort of protected by it. And I began to sort of just get kind of filled up with death. I would have these weird, I don't want to say like, you know, post-traumatic stress disorder sort of stuff, but I'd get weird conjurings where I'd be in some journalistic situation and some other intrusive, like in the middle of America, I was in a bar, and then there's always, how can I say, the world's greatest idiot is always sitting at some corner of the bar, and we walked in as a film crew and we were looking for a guy who'd blown up his own university. And this guy shouted out, don't talk to them, don't talk to them. I said, you don't know anything. I've met you so many times before. You're just like a number one prick. But at the same time, I get these weird throwbacks to this fat guy in Wales who'd killed his daughter. And I'm thinking, why am I thinking this? So I began to realize that all these little fragments, all these stories I listened to, it didn't really help me. You know, it didn't help me face death. And then with my father dying, it was in this communal experience, this Irish wake, where everybody was taking a little bit of the burden. You know, people were coming to the house, helping with the vigil, shaking your hands at the wake, offering their

0: condolences. Lots of women came in to, you know, man the kitchen and make ham and tomato sandwiches. I went round offering bottles of beer. And you realise that these people were lightening the burden of mortality, that it was a communal effort, as you say, as a compassionate community. Everyone was doing a little small bit. They weren't changing the world, but they were changing it a little bit, lifting a little bit of weight together. And I thought, that's really the way that you do death. It's not traumatic. You're not going to learn some huge secret on this worldwide tour. So I circle back to the Irish wake and my father's wake as the best way to deal with death.
1: Mm. And so there is something, you know, like I think, you know, you've said, you know, you can just look at the Irish wake and think, hey, what could we adopt from this in the way we are dealing with our dying here in New Zealand? I mean, we have had discussions, you know, off air about how similar the tangihanga protocol is here with the Māori here in Aotearoa. And so we could learn from that and the Irish wake and just recognise, I guess it is that community that gathers around. And I just think something that you said, you know, there's something about you said it in one of the talks I heard you do publicly, about not protecting kids from death. You know, you protect them from pain by including them in the death and the dying processes. So it becomes, as it is in Ireland, sort of part of the social fabric of how we are with one another when someone is seriously ill or dead. Yeah.
0: The simplest thing is not to invent some new set of protocols or another priestly caste. You know, the Catholic Church has kind of fallen in its power. So the answer is not some sort of new, let's all do a PhD in death studies and learn the language. It's really just copy what the Irish do, which is essentially you just turn up. You just turn up. You turn up for your old friend who wants to watch the rugby, and maybe you can help go to the groceries. You have that conversation casually. You ask somebody a question, oh, what's going on with you? Or, you know, are you kind of in pain? You sort of reach out in small ways. You do things like when you hear that they've lost someone that you vaguely know, but, you know, enough to be concerned, you make the phone call and just say, look, I'm really sorry, I heard, you know, something. These are just tiny things. It's not some sort of like really, oh, you're going to lift up the coffin and carry it by yourself. But you can make the phone call. Mm. You could actually ask, oh, I'd really like to come to the funeral. Or what's happening? If you do get a chance, you know, like if you get to see the dead body, you know, because that's the biggest life lesson. You learn so much in that encounter between the living us and the dead them. How the dead are everything and nothing like us. They're a mirror of who we will become. And it's those events, the sort of human interactions, small, insignificant around them, that will teach you about life and death. It's the cheapest life lesson you'll ever get.
1: Hmm. Yeah, I think there is something about, you know, seeing the dead does help people face their own mortality. And I think that is the biggest gift we could give ourselves, is to accept our mortality, face it, and move toward it with grace. I think people can live better lives if they do hold that idea, I'm dying one day, in them, if you know what I mean. And now that we're just nearly coming close to the end, you've got a lovely poem that I'd actually quite like the listeners to hear. Would you like to tell us a little bit about it? I think it's a young man who was accepting his fate, as unfair as it was.
0: So it's a poem called Tichborne's Elegy, and it was written by a young man who was about 23 in 1568 in the Tower of London. And he was there imprisoned as a Catholic traitor to Queen Elizabeth I. And in following days, he's about to be hung, eviscerated, disemboweled. They kind of burnt your entrails in front of you. And then they quartered you and sent you in various bits. So there was certain an added poignancy. But it's also a poem which is, you know, it's incredibly powerful to listen to, but it's the power of the English language that this man can reach out over 300 years. Anyway, it's called Tichborne's Elegy. My prime of youth is but a frost of cares. My feast of joy is but a dish of pain. My crop of corn is but a field of tares. And all my good is but vain hope of gain. The day is past, and yet I saw no sun. And now I live, and now my life.

0: My tale was heard, and yet it was not told. My fruit is fallen, yet my leaves are green. My youth is spent, and yet I am not old. The day is past, and yet I was not seen. My thread is cut, and yet it is not spun. And now I live, and now my life is done. I sought my death and found it in my womb. I looked for life and saw it was a shade. I trod this earth and knew it was my tomb. And now I die, and now I was but made. This glass is full, and now this glass is run. And now I live, and now my life is done.
1: Wow, thank you. And that brings us to the conclusion of this episode. Thank you very much, Kevin. I really appreciate your time and your insights.
0: Thank you very much. Thank you very much for having me on the show, Stephanie.
1: So that's it for today. 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

Hello there, this is Dexter from Kidnappers Kids, inviting you all to join us every Saturday at 8 o'clock for some great jokes, stories and songs. Yes, I'm not too sure about the jokes, but ta-da.

0: Kia ora, I'm David Brown Carr.
1: And I'm Sandra Brown Carr. And we'll be presenting a special report to mark the Race Unity Speech Awards. They're an annual national contest for senior high school students in years 11, 12, and 13.
0: This month, we'll be reporting on the regional Race Unity Speech Awards here in Hawke's Bay, which were held earlier this year, in which 8 speakers from 5 different schools in Hastings and Napier presented their own personal views on the subject, Whakarongo Kia Marama. Listening to understand. So join us after the 2 p.m. news and weather on Mondays here on Radio Hawke's Bay.

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What's in the mystery music box this week? We honestly don't know. And that's half the fun. It's the mystery music box. Your Friday 5 p.m. ticket back through the soundtrack of your life. 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
1: 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Central Hawke's Bay councillors have backed a single unitary council for the region, but only if communities still get their own local mayor or chair. Three of Hawke's Bay's four councillors met yesterday to respond to the government's May ultimatum, requiring an amalgamation plan by August. CHB favoured a two-tier model with both regional and local representation, while also agreeing a unitary authority could proceed even if one council opts out. Napier councillors supported continuing with the Head Start pathway, though Mayor Richard McGrath voted against the process. Hastings councillors unanimously backed unitary authority, calling the decision historic and emphasised communities would retain their identities. Cost modelling showed one unitary authority could reduce annual governance costs from $16.3 million to $4.4 million, though figures remain indicative. And Wairoa District Council will decide on July 21 with proposals due to the government by August 9. And the New Zealand Council of Trade Unions is backing the Greens' new automatic union membership bill, unveiled yesterday at ETU's 2026 biannual conference. The bill would make union membership the default for new employees, covered by collective agreements with the option to opt out. Acting NZCTU President Rachel McIntosh says the change is a practical, common-sense step that removes barriers for workers and strengthens collective bargaining. She notes OECD data showing New Zealanders are earning 6.4% less in real terms than in 2021, and that stronger collective bargaining is needed to lift wages and productivity. Polling shows 65% of employees would stay union members if automatically enrolled. The NZCTU also welcomes Green Plan to take the policy into the 2026 election and urges all parties to support wider reforms, including restoring fair pay agreements and ending employee misclassification. And police in Hawke's Bay have arrested a 52-year-old man after around 200 litres of fuel were allegedly stolen from a rural Puketapu orchard early on Wednesday morning. Acting Detective Senior Sergeant Phil Sayers says the property owner spotted the offending on live CCTV, allowing police to identify a vehicle despite attempts to obscure its registration. Around 60 litres of stolen fuel were later recovered.

0: covered, and the man now faces charges including burglary, unlawfully possessing ammunition, and possession of cannabis. He appeared at Napier District Court yesterday. Police commend the victim and community members for swift assistance and urge anyone who sees suspicious activity to call 111 immediately or 105 for non-urgent reports. Anonymous information can also be given to Crime Stoppers on 0800 555 111. And New Zealand and Switzerland have agreed to set up a trade and investment dialogue, aiming to boost cooperation on trade, economic security, e-commerce, investment and sustainability. Trade Minister Todd McClay announced the move after meeting Swiss officials at the FIT partnership talks in Auckland. Two-way trade between the countries totaled $1.88 billion last year, and officials will hold their first meeting in September. And in sport, Auckland FC will open their A-League men's season at home on October 17, with a new head coach to be named shortly. The champions kick off at 5 p.m. against Melbourne City.
1: A lovely fine day today with light winds, a high of 16 and a low of 2. Tomorrow fine with northwesterlies, a high of 16.
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The next track is Visions of the Vulgar by Peter Gundry, who's an Australian composer. The word Vulgar simply means seeress or wise woman.

Cither has always been closely connected with ritual and prophecy. So this track is The Vulva's Wrath by Rahex.

Vulva Vakna translates as The Sirius Awakens. This track, The Sirius Awakens, is by Skavria.

In Norse tradition, no one is more closely associated with Seiða than Freyja. 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

many modern heathens continue to honour Freya today. This track, In Her Honour, Freya's Calling by Ehwa.

Odin's search for wisdom is one of the best-known journeys in Norse tradition. This track is Odin by Sither.

For Odin, wisdom was always worth seeking. Odin's Call by Witchy Tips.

enduring stories of the Old Norse world. This track is Odin's Eye by Hugin Black.

The Norse called the weaving of fate weird. This is The Web of Weird by Aegir, who is a Welsh Nordic folk artist.

0: You've been listening to Earth Magic on Radio Hawke's Bay. Thank you for joining me on this musical journey. The music already knows the story. My role is to simply welcome you into it.
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2: 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Central Hawke's Bay councillors have backed a single unitary council for the region, but only if communities still get their own local mayor or chair. Three of Hawke's Bay's four councillors met yesterday to respond to the government's May ultimatum, requiring an amalgamation plan by August. CHB favoured a two-tier model with both regional and local representation, while also agreeing a unitary authority could proceed even if one council opts out. Napier councillors supported continuing with the Head Start pathway, though Mayor Richard McGrath voted against the process. Hastings councillors unanimously backed unitary authority, calling the decision historic and emphasised communities would retain their identities. Cost modelling showed one unitary authority could reduce annual governance costs from $16.3 million to $4.4 million, though figures remain indicative. And Wairoa District Council will decide on July 21 with proposals due to the government by August 9. And the New Zealand Council of Trade Unions is backing the Greens' new automatic union membership bill, unveiled yesterday at ETU's 2026 biannual conference. The bill would make union membership the default for new employees, covered by collective agreements with the option to opt out. Acting NZCTU President Rachel McIntosh says the change is a practical, common sense step that removes barriers for workers and strengthens collective bargaining. She notes OECD data showing New Zealanders are earning 6.4% less in real terms than in 2021, and that stronger collective bargaining is needed to lift wages and productivity. Polling shows 65% of employees would stay union members if automatically enrolled. The NZCTU also welcomes Green Plan to take the policy into the 2026 election and urges all parties to support wider reforms, including restoring fair pay agreements and ending employee misclassification. And police in Hawke's Bay have arrested a 52-year-old man after around 200 litres of fuel were allegedly stolen from a rural Puketapu orchard early on Wednesday morning. Acting Detective Senior Sergeant Phil Sayers says the property owner spotted the offending on live CCTV, allowing police to identify a vehicle despite attempts to obscure its registration. Around 60 litres of stolen fuel were later recovered, and the man now faces charges including burglary, unlawfully possessing ammunition, and possession of cannabis. He appeared at Napier District Court yesterday. Police commend the victim and community members for swift assistance and urge anyone who sees suspicious activity to call 111 immediately or 105 for non-urgent reports. Anonymous information can also be given to Crime Stoppers on 0800 555 111. And New Zealand and Switzerland have agreed to set up a trade and investment dialogue aiming to boost cooperation on trade, economic security, e-commerce, investment and sustainability. Trade Minister Todd McClay announced the move after meeting Swiss officials at the FIT partnership talks in Auckland. Two-way trade between the countries totaled $1.88 billion last year, and officials will hold their first meeting in September. And in sport, Auckland FC will open their A-League men's season at home on October 17, with a new head coach to be named shortly. The champions kick off at 5 p.m. against Melbourne City.
0: A lovely fine day today with light winds, a high of 16 and a low of 2. Tomorrow fine with northwesterlies, a high of 16.

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2: Listening to Radio Hawke's Bay, this is a program called The Mystery Music Box. You know why it's called that? Because from one week to the next, we're never quite sure what's going to be in the box. Well, today we are diving into songs that ache a little. The songs about missed chances, unanswered feelings, and the love stories that never quite got written. It's the soundtrack of what might have been, and every track in the box today carries a little longing. I suppose you could say the theme today is about sort of good love gone bad or missed chances. And our first song is called Please Tell Him That I Said Hello, performed here by Dana. It's from 1975. It was a hit right across Europe, especially in Ireland, where she was already famous for winning the Eurovision contest in 1970. And this song is pure bittersweet, passing messages through someone else because you can't say them yourself.

0: 6 months. And if it had all ended here, it'd be a weird story, but nothing special. But then, about half a year after the assault on Victor Penny, there was a huge revelation. The government confirmed that Victor had been taken from hospital and sent to a military facility on Matthew Soames Island in the middle of Wellington Harbour. It's a place that's most famous as an internment camp and a quarantine station. He'd also spent some time at a military base at Fort Dorset in Seatoun, overlooking the mouth of Whanganui Atara. Nobody could say why Victor had been taken to the island, or why the inventor was being guarded 24/7 by soldiers with orders to shoot anyone who approached him. One of the guards even slept in Victor's bedroom, escorting him to and from the toilet with a loaded rifle, bayonet fixed and ready. Decades later, one of these soldiers was interviewed by the Press newspaper. He said,
1: "We were very serious about this, you know. We had to ring around the house with barbed wire."
0: At the time, nobody could explain why Victor Penny was so heavily, intensively, seriously guarded. But that didn't stop the papers speculating. The Auckland Star laid out its theory in a lengthy article published in March 1936.
2: "Although the exact nature of the invention is unknown, it's believed that Mr. Penny, like several inventors in Europe, hopes to be able to prove to the satisfaction of the defence authorities that he can transmit powerful electric current, perhaps in the form of an invisible ray without wires, to stop men and aeroplanes in flight and paralyse transport."
0: The Auckland Star ended its report with a tantalising quote from Victor Penny's mother.
3: "In his last letter to me, my son said he hoped soon to be a free agent, that he would see me soon. He also told me that I would soon receive a big surprise."
0: You've got to imagine the readers of the Star were waiting with bated breath for that big surprise. A white cloth whipped away to reveal some kind of new super weapon. A deadly death ray lancing out beams of energy, turning fleets of German bombers to burning wreckage. But that's not how things played out. Partway through Victor's time on Matthew Soames Island, the government had changed hands.
4: "To me, ladies and gentlemen, that at last in New Zealand, Labour has the opportunity of giving effect to principles that have been near and dear to most of us for the greater part of a lifetime."
0: And shortly after the Auckland Star published its big story about Victor Penny, Michael Joseph Savage's new Labour government released a public statement. They said they'd investigated Victor's experiments, and they weren't impressed. The following year, 1937, the police minister and future prime minister, Peter Fraser, ridiculed the previous government for employing Victor Penny in the first place. He said,
5: "We found that the man was still under guard and still searching for his mythical death ray at a cost to the country of £1,000. When we questioned the poor fellow, a child could have seen that there was nothing in it. It was as good as a bedtime story on the radio."
0: But infuriatingly, while Peter Fraser notably used those words, death ray, he never did tell the full story. And this is basically where things have been ever since. Journalists and historians have occasionally revisited the story of Victor Penny's death ray, but nobody ever seems to uncover new information. The only exception I found was in 1984 when Gary Arthur, a reporter for the Press newspaper, tracked down some of the people who were on Matthew Soames with Victor Penny and asked what they made of his experiments. One of the soldiers who guarded Victor Penny, Len Barnes, said he saw him using a device to burn holes in slices of meat, but he wasn't all that impressed by it. Barnes said the device was
1: a radiodiathermy thing that they used to cut up steak without a knife. I never saw Penny explode anything.
0: Radiodiathermy is a medical technique which uses

0: electrical devices to heat, cut and cauterise tissue. It was first developed in the 1920s and it's still used today. But it only works at extremely short range. You can't use radiodiathermy to ignite matches from across the room, let alone blow up buried explosives. But the most cutting quotes in the press's 1984 article came from a guard called Eric Autridge. Before he joined the army, he'd been an amateur radio enthusiast. And he said,
1: Penny's Death Ray I recognise as a circuit from QST, a monthly publication for the American Radio Relay League.
0: The circuit, Eric Autridge said, wasn't a new invention. And while it could be used to build a powerful radio transmitter, it was nothing that could blast a bomber out of the sky.
1: I picked up he was bluffing. He reckoned the Germans were chasing him. Actually, I think he was chasing some bloke's wife, and that bloke knocked him out.
0: So, some dismissed Victor Penny as a fantasist. But here's the thing. Nearly 90 years after the fact, huge chunks of the story remain a complete mystery. When I started my research for this podcast, I found heaps of newspaper reports on the saga of Victor Penny's death ray. And after I read all those newspaper reports, I went to Archives New Zealand, hoping to track down some more official sources of information. I requested any old files about Penny from the police, defence, the Department of Scientific and Industrial Research. I even went digging through Peter Fraser's old personal correspondence.
2: Here we are, 1936.
0: Each page I turned, I was hoping the answer would be there. Maybe a police report outlining what had happened in that assault at the Takapuna bus station. Maybe that cabinet document from February 1936, which led to Victor's dismissal from his work on Matthew Soane's Island.
2: Not what I'm after.
0: Unfortunately, no such luck.
2: Okay, here I am leaving Archives. I found absolutely nothing.
0: And that complete absence of official records seems bizarre, because documents must have been written about this. We know Victor Penny's assault was investigated by some of Auckland's top detectives, and we know the Defence Force kept him under guard for 6 months at a military facility. This sort of stuff does not happen without generating paperwork, so where is it? Well, Archives explained it like this when I emailed them asking that exact question.
3: We have nothing listed for Victor Penny in our police or DSIR lists, and only a personnel file for the war service of someone of that name in the NZDF lists. But this does not mean we don't hold anything, as there could be information contained in the general or correspondence files of these departments. Our files are only listed to title level, and frustratingly, this often gives little insight into their contents.
0: So the Penny files almost certainly existed, and maybe they still do exist. They could be sitting anonymously in a giant room full of boxes, but there's no way of working out which box they're in. It's kind of like that scene at the end of Indiana Jones and the Raiders of the Lost Ark, where they hide the Ark of the Covenant in a nondescript wooden box in a warehouse full of other wooden boxes.
4: The truth of the matter is still to come out. I mean, Archives are probably sitting on material that the public can't yet get access to.
0: This is David McGill, a journalist and author who first came across Victor Penny's story about a decade ago. And he thinks there's more to this than tabloid nonsense.
4: He had the blueprints for lasers and radar very early on in the piece, and he was on the right track.
0: David McGill wrote a historical fiction book about Victor Penny's death ray. It's called The Death Ray Debacle. David McGill got the idea for that work of historical fiction from his work on a previous history book, Island of Secrets. It's all about the people who were interned on Matthew Soames during the Second World War, which is an interesting story in its own right.
4: He was just a footnote, actually, when I was doing the Soames Island story, because the Nazis totally preoccupied me. But for some reason, he lingered on in my head, and I thought, I wonder if I can track him down.
5: Mm.
4: And the big breakthrough, as you've seen, was when I managed to find his son.
0: Victor Penny's son, Evan Penny, is fascinated by his father's mysterious experiments.

0: But as he explained when I called him up at his home in Whitianga, it's a story that was kept secret even within the family.
1: Vic was a secretive old squirrel when it came to this sort of thing. I didn't get any of this from Victor. He wouldn't speak about it. I got it from my mother.
0: Evan's mother, Grace Penny, passed these stories on to Evan in the 1960s when he went off to study science and engineering at Otago University.
1: Her argument was, you're doing physics now, you should, you know, you might understand some of this stuff. And indeed, I learnt stuff at university. I didn't know that it was connected with the father's research until after I sat down and thought about it.
0: Evan has a lot of extraordinary stories about his dad, and potentially they fill in some of the gaps in this mystery. But we need to tread a bit carefully, because we all know how family stories can be misremembered or exaggerated over the years. And an important thing to know is that Grace Penny was Victor's second wife. They married in the 1940s after Victor's first wife died of cancer. Some of the events Grace described to Evan are probably things she herself heard secondhand, either from Victor or someone else. Anyway, with those caveats in place, let's wind back and try and fill in a few of the gaps in the story of Victor Penny. Evan says his dad arrived in New Zealand around the year 1900. Victor was about 4 years old at the time. The Penny whānau came from Bournemouth in the south of England. Victor's own father had made horse-drawn coaches, and he once told Evan he could remember watching his own dad building up endless layers of varnish and hand-painted gold trim on the exterior. Victor had an assortment of jobs. For a while, he was a firefighter. Later, he was a refrigerator and radio repairman. And, of course, he also worked at the North Shore Bus Company, managing the Takapuna Depot. He didn't serve in combat during the First World War, although not for lack of trying.
1: You know, he tried to volunteer for the First World War underage, and he was marching down Queen Street to the troop ship to be off to Gallipoli when his granny went up to the marshalling officer and said, "That boy is underage. Yeah, son, fall out." He was refused his chance to go to the First World War, and then he was too old to go to the Second World War.
0: Between the wars, Victor Penny developed a fascination with electronics. Evan says he had a natural talent for designing circuits and building equipment.
1: Never went to secondary school, but he's a bright bastard. Really, really bright, and did not suffer fools gladly. Unfortunately, quite a few people wound up in the fool's basket, but...
2: Well, that can happen when you're a very smart person, can't it? I mean, you sort, you sort of see this with some people who are just, yeah, like you say, very intelligent, but sort of can't deal with anyone who's not on their level.
1: Or someone who tells him he's wrong, without any good reason for it being wrong.
0: There's one story Evan says perfectly illustrates this aspect of Victor's character. His smarts with electronics landed him a job setting up a transmitter array for one of Auckland's early radio stations. But when it started broadcasting, Victor noticed there was something wrong. The gain was a bit low in the mid-frequencies, meaning older listeners might struggle to hear the broadcast. He told his manager he needed to make a few tweaks to fix it.
1: No, said the manager. And those were in the good old days when the managers knew absolutely nothing about radio transmission, let alone how to build radio amplifiers and things. Oh, yes, says Vic. I'll just have to tune. No, you touch it and you're fired. So Vic had a temper on him, so he wound up getting fired. So I thought, right, you bastards. So he went down to Turnbull and Jones, as he called them, Grumbles and Groans.
0: That's an electronics store, by the way.
1: And bought himself a whole drum of transformer wire, which is insulated copper wire for building transformers. And he mounted that on top of his car, which is a Ford Prefect, I think, and connected the two ends to a light bulb. And he drove backwards and forwards over the hills in front of the antenna array above Mission Bay until the light bulb lit up.
0: As Evan tells the story, Victor knew the antenna he'd helped build were directional, so the radio waves were focused to a point before spreading out.

0: Victor parked his car exactly at that point where the signal converged and set up his antenna. So instead of going out to all the radio sets across the city, the signal from the transmitters was being redirected by the antenna on the roof of his car.
1: The phone just rang off the hook. I can't hear the station. I can't hear the station. I spent me money buying a receiver and putting up an aerial, and I can't hear the station. The station manager sent a policeman to see what was going on because he could see Vic's car. And the policeman drove up on his bicycle and he said, "Oh, are you Vic Penny?" "Yes, yes, I'm Vic Penny." "What are you doing?" "I'm just sitting here having a smoke and reading the paper." "Oh, well, we've had a complaint from the station manager that you're blocking the transmission."
0: Victor pointed out he hadn't even touched the antenna, so he couldn't be accused of vandalising it. And the cop, apparently, was kind of stumped.
1: The policeman just couldn't find a reason to make Vic move on. Anyway, the long and the short of it is he got his job back. Moved his car and the transmission resumed.
0: Now, is this story true? Well, I talked to some of the radio technicians at RNZ. It's their job to maintain those giant radio masts you see dotted around the country. They were very sceptical that you could redirect or block a radio broadcast in the way Evan described. They said Victor's setup could potentially interfere with a highly directional shortwave transmitter. The problem is, those aren't the kind of transmitters that are typically used by radio stations. But that whole thing about Victor having a spool of wire connected to a light bulb which lit up when he parked next to the transmitter, that part of the story definitely checks out.
2: Our radio stations put out a lot of power, so if you can gather a reasonable amount of it in and pop it through a light bulb, it's quite feasible that it will glow, yes.
0: This is Rodney Vaughan. He's a professor of engineering at Simon Fraser University in Vancouver, Canada. He originally studied at Canterbury University and has a long interest in the history of radio and radar technology in New Zealand. And he says you can even try this glowing light bulb thing out at home.
2: Certainly if you take a light bulb, an incandescent one, not one of these LED ones, but an incandescent one, if you just pop it in the microwave, it probably will glow. And if it doesn't, just solder a small wire, just a couple of centimetres long, pair of wires onto the two terminals of the light bulb, and it glows very happily.
0: RNZ's legal department would like me to stress that kids should absolutely not do this experiment without adult supervision. So certainly parts of the story are possible, but maybe some parts got a bit lost in transmission, if you'll allow me a terrible radio pun. But there are concrete examples of Victor Penny inventing sophisticated devices. Archives New Zealand still holds the patent he filed for an advanced new type of microphone.
1: Capacitive microphone, which doesn't amaze anybody today, but it was a blinding innovation then because the electronics required to convert the capacitive change into speech or any other kind of sound was quite innovative. But typical of Vic, he didn't make any money out of it. Not a razoo. He just wasn't like that.
0: Evan says his dad wasn't motivated by money, but instead by a fascination with technical problems and by a strong sense of patriotism. Evan says this encouraged his dad to look at technological solutions to military problems, including the problem of how to navigate underwater in a submarine. The problem was the steel hull of a submarine acts as a shield against the Earth's magnetic field.
1: So the submarine had to surface to take a magnetic fix on north.
0: So, Victor Penny thought to himself, what if instead of using the Earth's magnetic field to point a compass needle, he used a gyroscope? Gyroscopes work according to Newton's third law, the conservation of momentum. Basically, a spinning object will keep spinning in the same direction unless some outside force acts on it. Victor's idea was that if you point a gyroscope north and spin it up, then put it in a kind of gimbaled cage with an electric motor to keep it spinning, it will keep pointing north. And you can use it just like an ordinary compass.
1: Now, he didn't know too much about whether this would work or not, but anyway, he built one.

0: And he and his brother Val took it down to Weymouth. Val was to swim out some distance into the water and dive with this box and turn it round and round and backwards and forwards and do flips and loops and things and bring it back to shore and see whether it was still pointing north. And lo and behold, it was.
1: Victor Penny wasn't the first to invent a gyroscopic compass, but it would still be pretty impressive for a self-taught engineer like Victor to come up with his own design independently. Victor Penny took his device to the New Zealand Navy, but they weren't all that impressed.
0: They just said, this is of no practical value to us. So he sent it by surface mail all the way to London by ship, the plans. And according to my mother, some 8 or 9 months after that, got a knock on the door, and here's Constable Plodd. Oh, Constable so-and-so, here you, Victor George Penny. Yes, I'm under instructions from the Ministry of Defence. You have produced a thing called a gyroscopic compass. Struggled to pronounce it. You are to surrender all plans, all prototypes, all parts, parts in process of manufacture, assemblies, part assemblies, you know, this great long list of only a lawyer would write, and cease and forthwith, and discuss it with no one, and disclose your plans to no one.
1: And Evan says his dad took the rejection pretty hard.
0: Vic was so angry, he took the prototype out to the chopping block, and with an axe, cut this solid steel motor in half. Took him 20 minutes. He cut it in half. My mother said she was scared he would do himself an injury. He was so angry.
1: But Evan says his father kept up his experiments and increasingly became focused on a strange phenomenon he'd noticed while listening to the radio.
0: You know, the signal would fade in and fade out. So in the old radio sets, you'd be listening away, and then disappear, and then come back full strength, and then disappear again, faded backwards and forwards. And he wanted to know what was causing that.
1: What was causing it was the ionosphere. The ionosphere is a part of the Earth's atmosphere made up of ionized gas. And in the early 20th century, people figured out you could bounce radio waves off this ionized gas to send signals extremely long distances. With the right gear, people in New Zealand can sometimes listen to radio stations being broadcast as far away as the United States. At first, it was assumed the ionosphere was relatively static, but we now know it has multiple layers which get pushed around by solar wind. It's these shifting layers which sometimes cause the radio signals to break up in the way Evan was describing. But in Victor's time, that phenomenon wasn't fully understood.
0: So he thought, I will bounce a radio pulse straight up and measure the time it takes to come down again. But what he got back was not like ping from his transmitter and ping a ping back. He got ping, ping, ping, ping, ping, ping, ping, ping, ping, ping, ping, ping. He got a series of returns. And he tried to interest the university in this. He said there's not one layer. There's actually a multiplicity of layers. And indeed there is. But that was not the given theory of the day. So again, he was poo-pooed and basically told to go away.
1: Victor gets another rejection, but he kept playing around with radio and seems to become reasonably well known as an expert on this technology. Unfortunately, the reporters who interviewed Victor Penny about this tech may not have fully understood the explanations Victor gave them. And this, Evan thinks, is where the idea of a so-called death ray got started.
0: He got interviewed by a reporter, probably from the Auckland Herald or someone, and wanted to know about radio waves. What are they, these radio things? They're called wireless sets, and you look in the back and it's full of wires. You know, what do you mean by wireless? And of course he means that it means there's no wire between the station and your set. So Vic gave him an example. He said, I could put a bomb on top of One Tree Hill, which we could see from our house in top of St Andrews Road, and press a button and it would detonate the bomb.

0: you know, just with a remote control. And then out came the news item, Penny invents death ray. No, he didn't.
1: Unfortunately, I can't track down the article Evan is describing to confirm this story. Nothing like it shows up in a search of Papers Past. That's the online newspaper archive. I can believe this kind of mistake could happen, though, and it's a good explanation for the reports of Victor detonating buried explosives. But it only solves part of the story. It doesn't explain the accounts of Victor setting matchbooks on fire. Multiple people talk about Victor setting matchbooks on fire at a distance using some kind of device, and it doesn't sound like that was something he was doing using a remote control. Even Penny thinks this might have been another radio experiment his dad was working on.
0: He tried to build this 2-kilowatt transmitter. He would set up a box of matches in front of the transmitting cone. Boom, off went the box of matches.
1: Now, 2 kilowatts was a hell of a lot of electricity for an amateur to be playing around with back in those days. Potentially, it's a dangerous amount of energy, but it depends on the situation. Like, there's a good chance that you have a 2-kilowatt heater in your house, and that's perfectly safe because the power's being distributed over a large area. But if you concentrate the energy, that's a different story. A 2-kilowatt industrial laser will cut clean through a sheet of metal. We don't have any blueprints, so we don't know how Victor Penny's 2-kilowatt device worked. Based on Evan's story, it sounds a lot more powerful than your average radio transmitter.
0: You know, so he was doing all sorts of experiments until he burnt his first wife's leg with this. So 2 kilowatts concentrated in a couple of square inches on her leg. She got third-degree burns on her legs.
1: Again, I put this to a few experts, and they had some reservations with these stories of exploding matchbooks and burned wives. Here's Professor Rodney Vaughan again.
2: That would take an enormous amount of radio power if it was a radio power burn. It takes an enormous amount of power to get flesh, if you like, hot enough to burn, much more than a microwave oven. And you'd have to have a very, very directive antenna which would focus it at a place, and that antenna would have to be really big.
1: Like how big?
2: I'd have to do some calculations, but I couldn't see it being less than maybe 5 or 10 metres in diameter, something like that. Something that people would notice at a demonstration.
1: Professor Vaughan actually wondered if Victor's wife might have been burned by an ordinary electric shock rather than anything exotic. As for the story of setting matchbooks on fire, is that possible?
2: You'd need a massive amount of power, even a box of matches. You can pop it into your microwave, if you like, and just try zapping it for a while.
1: Again, for the sake of RNZ's legal department, please do not try this experiment at home.
2: It could well, if you get enough phosphorus from the, you know, from the match heads and put it in a big bundle and run it in the microwave long enough, it probably would burst into flames ultimately just from the heat that it absorbs from the microwave. But you can't get that kind of power density 16 feet away from a source. Once you're 16 feet away from it, you know, your power is in fractions, like thousands or even millions of what the source power is. In other words, the microwave magnetron. So that's extremely unlikely to happen.
1: It's even more unlikely when you consider that Victor Penny wasn't even using microwaves to burn matches. He was using ordinary radio waves, which carry far less energy. And these stories sound even more dubious when you realise none of them seem to come from eyewitnesses. As the Evening Post reported,
3: Auckland residents connected with Mr. Penny in the various experiments he has conducted in radio and other electrical work have heard allegations of a mysterious force said to have been discovered by him in the course of his researches. Nobody can be found, however, who has ever seen the force exhibited, although rumours as to its effects are numerous.
1: To be clear, I'm not saying Victor Penny never set a matchbook on fire, and neither is Rodney Vaughan. We don't have the blueprints for Victor's juiced-up radio transmitter, so it's hard to say for sure what it was and wasn't capable of. But as Professor Rodney Vaughan explains, there are less dramatic explanations for how a matchbook might spontaneously combust.
2: Could have been a case of the matchbox being sitting on some of the equipment that was just getting really hot, you know, the tubes and that sort of stuff, and the electronics that drives them, the power supply, they could have got hot. And if he just happened to have a box

0: matches sitting on a particularly hot spot. Maybe that could cause it, but that's speculation.
1: Okay, so I know this podcast has death ray in the title, so let's talk a bit more about death rays, because it actually helps explain the story if you understand a bit of the wider context. In the 1930s, a lot of people were talking about the possibility of weaponizing high power rays of energy. And it was also in popular culture. Death rays were a big feature of old sci-fi comics like Flash Gordon and Buck Rogers, which started being published in the 1920s and 30s. Way back in the 1890s, there was the famous Heat Ray from The War of the Worlds, later famously adapted into a radio play by Orson Welles.
2: The automobiles are spreading everywhere. It's coming this way now, about 20 yards to my right.
3: Ladies and gentlemen, due to circumstances beyond our control, we are unable to continue the broadcast from Grover's Mill. Evidently, there's some difficulty.
1: But it wasn't just science fiction. Some of the world's top scientists were talking seriously about these weapons, including Dr. Nikola Tesla, the famous early pioneer of electricity. For the final few decades of his life, Dr. Tesla told anyone who would listen about his efforts to invent something he called teleforce, but the newspapers described as a death beam, because, you know, it's a better name. A year before Victor Penny's death ray hit the headlines in New Zealand, the New York Times published an interview with Dr. Tesla about his teleforce.
4: This death beam, Dr. Tesla said, will send concentrated beams of particles through the free air of such tremendous energy that they will bring down a fleet of 10,000 enemy airplanes at a distance of 250 miles from a defending nation's border.
1: Dr. Tesla wasn't the only famous inventor talking about deadly beams of energy. The Italian scientist who invented the wireless telegraph, Guglielmo Marconi, also claimed to be working on a death ray, and German and Japanese scientists both tried to develop beam weapons during the Second World War. Of course, all these attempts failed, and it's tempting to look back and scoff at these people as delusional. But we've got to remember, the 1930s were a time of bewildering scientific advancement. In just a few decades, people had moved from a world of mailed letters and horse-drawn carts to a world of wireless radio, automobiles and aeroplanes. In a couple more decades, we'd have rockets blasting into space and atomic bombs flattening cities. In that context, death rays didn't seem like such a huge technological leap. Even if Victor Penny's death ray never existed, someone may have taken the rumours seriously enough to try and steal it. On June 20th, 1935, subscribers to the Auckland Star newspaper woke up to this headline.
5: Attacked! Cries for help! Radio experimenter man found semi-conscious!
1: The Auckland Star quoted a Mr. and Mrs. McNeil who found the injured inventor and said he was calling out for my papers, and rambling about a sawn-off shotgun. It noted this attack didn't seem like an ordinary robbery. Victor Penny still had money in his pockets. A reporter went door-to-door asking neighbours what they thought had happened. What were these papers Victor Penny was yelling about?
5: The suggestion that Mr. Penny was robbed of valuable drawings or plans of a radio invention, which he was about to patent, was made in Takapuna this morning. It has been known for some time that Mr. Penny had been working on a new type of condenser microphone with a built-in preamplifier, of which he had great hopes of success.
1: The next day, June 21st, the Star printed even more dramatic rumours.
5: One report in circulation is that one of Mr. Penny's inventions is so revolutionary in its effect that it would be sought after by a foreign power, and that the reason high police officials are making secret inquiries in Auckland is that the whole affair has an international significance. This may be but a rumour, but those who have learned some of the facts are not inclined to discount it heavily. The fact that the police are still guarding Mr. Penny's laboratory gives good ground for the belief that there is much more in the matter than has so far been disclosed.
1: A big break in the story came about a week after the attack, when the Auckland Star interviewed Colonel William Holgate. Remember, he was the chair of the company where Victor Penny worked and also his former landlord.
5: Colonel Holgate said that he knew Penny had been experimenting with an invisible ray of the nature of the

0: death ray, of which so much was recently heard in Europe. Penny's ray, he understood, could explode a box of matches 16 feet away from the apparatus he was experimenting with.
1: Then, Colonel Holgate told the Star something even more interesting. A few days before the attack, a mysterious man came to Colonel Holgate's house asking his maid about the former tenant who lived above his garage.
0: According to Colonel Holgate, the man was most anxious to know where he could find Penny. On being told that he no longer occupied a flat above the garage in Wynyard Street, the stranger asked where Penny was living. He was given an address at Napier Avenue, Takapuna. "I am firmly convinced that last Wednesday's assault on Penny was definitely associated with one of Penny's inventions," concluded Colonel Holgate.
1: Up till this point, the police had kept their lips tightly sealed about anything related to Victor Penny's attack. But the interview with Colonel Holgate seems to have provoked the Commissioner of Police, Ward George Wollman, to respond. And, well, he essentially mocked the newspapers for printing all these sensational stories.
2: "Really, this mystery is quite one of the best for some time. It seems such good copy coming as it does at this quiet season that I'm reluctant to say anything that it may spoil even this penny, halfpenny effort to drive away dull care. We've all heard of the Loch Ness Monster, but many reasonably well-balanced people venture to doubt its existence."
1: But as David McGill points out, while the police dismiss the rumours surrounding Victor Penny's attack, the central mystery was never resolved.
3: "So who attacked him? We still don't know. Nobody's fessed up to it."
1: The police records relating to this assault cannot be found, so we don't know what leads the cops might have had. The most mundane explanation is this was just a random attack. Maybe someone tried to mug Victor, got scared and ran off without taking anything. But Colonel Holgate was convinced the attack came from someone trying to steal Victor's secret inventions, and that remains a possibility. Because when the papers wrote about shadowy foreign agents operating in Auckland, they were actually onto something. Around the same time Victor was assaulted, Auckland police were becoming increasingly concerned about covert Nazi activity in the city.
3: German society in Auckland had been taken over by the Nazis, and they were taking down the names of every person of German origin, either to call them into the armed forces of Germany, or if they were Jews, of course, to take them somewhere else.
1: After the Second World War ended, the police wrote a report outlining their investigations of the Auckland German Club.
2: "Members commenced the club's proceedings by saying, 'Heil Hitler,' and giving the Nazi salute before a large framed portrait of Hitler."
1: The club had about 50 members in 1935, and that membership included some dedicated Nazis. So it's possible one of these people heard the rumours about Victor Penny's inventions and decided it was in Germany's interests to steal his plans. But there's reasons to be sceptical. Because surely, if the police suspected this assault in Takapuna was carried out by a Nazi agent, they would have mentioned it in their big report all about Auckland's Nazis. And Victor Penny's name doesn't appear once in that report. Then again, if there was nothing particularly significant about the assault, why did the government take the extraordinary step of shipping Victor Penny off to Matthew Soames Island, seemingly to work on something top secret? In the absence of official documents, we can only really speculate. Everyone at the time seems to have latched onto this idea of him building a death ray. But funnily enough, even Penny doesn't think that's what his dad was doing. Even reckons his dad was working on something a lot of other people were working on at the time, especially the British.
4: "They were in the process, like any number of other foreign governments, busily of trying to get radar to work.
1: As far back as the 1880s, scientists had realised that you could bounce radio waves off metal objects. As early as the 1910s and 20s, people were experimenting with the military application

0: of this, trying to detect aircraft and ships from very long distances. But there was a problem. It was relatively easy to use reflected radio waves to detect which direction an object was in, but it was extremely difficult to figure out how far away it was.
1: Radio waves travel at different speeds through the air depending on the frequency. So if you want to do a ranging exercise to sort of work out the range between you and an approaching aeroplane, the frequency has to be rock solid. Otherwise, you imagine the old-fashioned pictures of air traffic controller radar screens, the picture would balloon in and out, expand and contract, depending on whether someone left the door open or not.
0: What was needed was a way to stabilise the frequency.
1: This was the work he was taken to Somes Island for. He tried very, very hard, all sorts of ingenious ways to get his circuit to stay on frequency. There was all sorts of bullshit stories put about what he was doing there to hide the fact that he was working on prototype radar, because this was highly top secret stuff.
0: I have to stress, this is only a theory from Evan. But if it is true, it wouldn't actually be anything that unusual. There are a lot of people all over the world beavering away with weird and wonderful radio experiments in the 1920s and 30s, including a lot of self-taught amateurs.
1: The ham community was a buzz with all the sorts of stuff. For instance, he was investigating being able to shut down the motor on a petrol car remotely, because this was one of the ideas floating around the ham radio community. And I think if I was the government, I'd be really concerned in the same way that the internet now is of concern, in that it allows all sorts of ideas to rocket around the ether, even ideas which are to the detriment of the country's security.
0: That's kind of a good analogy, isn't it? It's sort of like these sort of, you know, open source hackers who go out and they might even know more about hacking than the government does.
1: Absolutely. Absolutely.
0: To Evan Penny, this explains why his dad was taken to Matthew Soames.
1: You've got to ring fence what's going on here until we can work out what he knows and what he can do. And then there was a change of government and they just shut it all down.
0: For reasons we still don't fully understand, the incoming Labor government shut down Victor's experiments in February of 1936 and packed him off home to Takapuna. And the following year, Peter Fraser twisted the knife.
2: When we questioned the poor fellow, a child could have seen that there was nothing in it.
1: Vic would have been deeply insulted to have it described in that way, because he knew his shit, you know. I know he had no time for the Labour Party. I wonder why. And Victor was so pissed off by not getting his due, being an ultra-patriotic person that he was, that he gave the whole thing away.
0: Victor Penny seems to have given up his interest in science and technology. He stopped his efforts at inventing new devices. He stayed interested in ham radio for a while, but eventually he threw away all his equipment and started a new career as a Presbyterian minister. Up until the day he died, he refused to speak about his work on Matthew Soames Island. So, the big question, was Victor Penny for real? Was he building a death ray or a radar or some other deadly top secret military tech? I don't think we have the evidence we need to reach a conclusion one way or the other. And I know some people say it's more fun to keep mysteries mysterious. It makes for a better story if we never find out what really happened. But personally, I hope the full truth of Victor Penny's death ray will be revealed one day. And apparently, I've managed to get some of the staff at Archives New Zealand nearly as obsessed with this story as me. And I'm told some of them have started fishing around in those old boxes of miscellaneous government documents, hoping to find Victor Penny's file tucked away somewhere. Who knows? Maybe they'll dig up something interesting.

0: interesting. And if they do, well, I suppose we'll have to make a follow-up podcast. So, stay tuned. Very special thanks to my guests this episode, David McGill, Evan Penny, and Professor Rodney Vaughan. Also thanks to Archives New Zealand and to Steve White at RNZ for his expertise on radio transmitters. And also thanks to the listener who suggested I take a look into Victorpedia in the first place. I'm not sure you wanted your name read out on air, so I won't say it, but you know who you are. Thank you for leading me to this weird rabbit hole. And if anyone else wants to suggest black sheep I should look into for future episodes, please feel free to email me. My email address is william.ray@rnz.co.nz. That's Ray spelled R-A-Y, as in death ray, I guess. You can follow Black Sheep on your favourite podcasting app, and while you're at it, check out RNZ's other awesome podcasts. If you're interested in true crime, RNZ has a brand new series, and it's fantastic. It's called Mr. Little Meets Mr. Big, and it's all about an undercover police operation which was used to try and solve a murder, and the question of whether it caught the right man. Black Sheep is hosted by me, William Ray. The executive producer is Tim Watkin, and the sound engineer is William Saunders. The voice actors were Melanie Phipps, Phil Pennington, Sam Hollis, Simon Dickinson, Duncan Smith, James Kane, and Giles Beckford.
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1: 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Central Hawke's Bay councillors have backed a single unitary council for the region, but only if communities still get their own local mayor or chair. Three of Hawke's Bay's four councillors met yesterday to respond to the government's May ultimatum, requiring an amalgamation plan by August. CHB favoured a two-tier model with both regional and local representation, while also agreeing a unitary authority could proceed even if one council opts out. Napier councillors supported continuing with the Head Start pathway, though Mayor Richard McGrath voted against the process. Hastings councillors unanimously backed a unitary authority, calling the decision historic and emphasised communities would retain their identities. Cost modelling showed one unitary authority could reduce annual governance costs from $16.3 million to $4.4 million, though figures remain indicative. And Wairoa District Council will decide on July 21 with proposals due to the government by August 9. And the New Zealand Council of Trade Unions is backing the Greens' new automatic union membership bill, unveiled yesterday at ETU's 2026 biannual conference. The bill would make union membership the default for new employees, covered by collective agreements with the option to opt out. Acting NZCTU President Rachel McIntosh says the change is a practical, common-sense step that removes barriers for workers and strengthens collective bargaining. She notes OECD data showing New Zealanders are earning 6.4% less in real terms than in 2021, and that stronger collective bargaining is needed to lift wages and productivity. Polling shows 65% of employees would stay union members if automatically enrolled. The NZCTU also welcomes Green Plan to take the policy into the 2026 election and urges all parties to support wider reforms, including restoring fair pay agreements and ending employee misclassification. And police in Hawke's Bay have arrested a 52-year-old man after around 200 litres of fuel were allegedly stolen from a rural Puketapu orchard early on Wednesday morning. Acting Detective Senior Sergeant Phil Sayers says the property owner spotted the offending on live CCTV, allowing police to identify a vehicle despite attempts to obscure its registration. Around 60 litres of stolen fuel were later recovered, and the man now faces charges including burglary, unlawfully possessing ammunition, and possession of cannabis. He appeared at Napier District Court yesterday. Police commend the victim and community members for swift assistance and urge anyone who sees suspicious activity to call 111 immediately or 105 for non-urgent reports. Anonymous information can also be given to Crime Stoppers on 0800 555 111. And New Zealand and Switzerland have agreed to set up a trade and investment dialogue aiming to boost cooperation on trade, economic security, e-commerce, investment and sustainability. Trade Minister Todd McClay announced the move after meeting Swiss officials at the FIT partnership talks in Auckland. Two-way trade between the countries totaled $1.88 billion last year, and officials will hold their first meeting in September. And in sport, Auckland FC will open their A-League men's season at home on October 17, with a new head coach to be named shortly. The champions kick off at 5 p.m. against Melbourne City.
2: A clear and frosty evening tonight with a low of 2. Tomorrow fine with northwesterlies, a high of 16 and a low of 4. Looking ahead to Sunday, another lovely fine day, westerlies dying out in the afternoon, a high of 16.
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4: Bay. Welcome back to Heart Talk, Two Homes, One Heart. I am your host, DJ Dale, and tonight's episode is called One Life Doesn't Go as Planned. Sometimes we imagine how life should look. We make plans, we set timelines, we picture where we thought we'd be by now. And then life changes. Things get delayed, doors closed, people leave, and plans fall apart. And suddenly, we're standing in a version

of life we didn't expect. If that's where you are right now, this episode is for you. Tonight we're talking about disappointment, detours, healing, and learning that sometimes life's changes are not punishments, they are redirections. Let's begin. But before we dive in to our first conversation, here's a song about trying to hold yourself together when life feels uncertain. This is an OPM song and one of my favorites as well. This is Tell Me Where It Hurts by MYMP.

You're still listening to Heart Talk, Two Homes, One Heart with me, DJ Dale. So for today's conversation, we have three parts. And the first part is right now, when things don't work out.

One of the hardest feelings in life is disappointment. It's when something mattered to you and it didn't happen. Maybe it was a job you wanted,

are you? How are you listening to me? It's Alex, so I'm just doing a mix up from the 1970s. Oh, I'm coming up next. This is a song called Oh, I'm Pilot. What amazing. And you're listening to Matt Swartz and you're listening to Ray Hortz Bay.

Oh yeah, hi, you listen to me. So it's on coming up next is a song called Pindle Wizard. And you listen to Matt Swartz on doing a mix from the 1970s, and you listen to Ray Hawks Bay.

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This is Uncle YMCA, and using to mates fouts Ray Hotspur.

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1: 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Central Hawke's Bay councillors have backed a single unitary council for the region, but only if communities still get their own local mayor or chair. Three of Hawke's Bay's four councillors met yesterday to respond to the government's May ultimatum, requiring an amalgamation plan by August. CHB favoured a two-tier model with both regional and local representation, while also agreeing a unitary authority could proceed even if one council opts out. Napier councillors supported continuing with the Head Start pathway, though Mayor Richard McGrath voted against the process. Hastings councillors unanimously backed unitary authority, calling the decision historic and emphasised communities would retain their identities. Cost modelling showed one unitary authority could reduce annual governance costs from $16.3 million to $4.4 million, though figures remain indicative. And Wairoa District Council will decide on July 21 with proposals due to the government by August 9.

0: And the New Zealand Council of Trade Unions is backing the Greens' new automatic union membership bill, unveiled yesterday at ATU's 2026 biannual conference. The bill would make union membership the default for new employees, covered by collective agreements with the option to opt out. Acting NZCTU President Rachel McIntosh says the change is a practical, common sense step that removes barriers for workers and strengthens collective bargaining. She notes OECD data showing New Zealanders are earning 6.4% less in real terms than in 2021, and that stronger collective bargaining is needed to lift wages and productivity. Polling shows 65% of employees would stay union members if automatically enrolled. The NZCTU also welcomes Green Plan to take the policy into the 2026 election and urges all parties to support wider reforms, including restoring fair pay agreements and ending employee misclassification. And police in Hawke's Bay have arrested a 52-year-old man after around 200 litres of fuel were allegedly stolen from a rural Puketapu orchard early on Wednesday morning. Acting Detective Senior Sergeant Phil Sayers says the property owner spotted the offending on live CCTV, allowing police to identify a vehicle despite attempts to obscure its registration. Around 60 litres of stolen fuel were later recovered, and the man now faces charges including burglary, unlawfully possessing ammunition, and possession of cannabis. He appeared at Napier District Court yesterday. Police commend the victim and community members for swift assistance and urge anyone who sees suspicious activity to call 111 immediately or 105 for non-urgent reports. Anonymous information can also be given to Crime Stoppers on 0800 555 111. And New Zealand and Switzerland have agreed to set up a trade and investment dialogue, aiming to boost cooperation on trade, economic security, e-commerce, investment and sustainability. Trade Minister Todd McClay announced the move after meeting Swiss officials at the FIT partnership talks in Auckland. Two-way trade between the countries totaled $1.88 billion last year, and officials will hold their first meeting in September. And in sport, Auckland FC will open their A-League men's season at home on October 17, with a new head coach to be named shortly. The champions kick off at 5 p.m. against Melbourne City.
1: A clear and frosty evening tonight with a low of 2. Tomorrow fine with northwesterlies, a high of 16 and a low of 4. Looking ahead to Sunday, another lovely fine day, westerlies dying out in the afternoon, a high of 16.
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0: everybody. This is Jeremy Roberts on behalf of Hawke's Bay Poetry Live. 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We don't mind. We're just happy to have you on board. And my very special guest today is a local poet, Fern M, who is a bit of a stalwart at the Common Poets Society meetings in Hastings. And, well, I know you live in Hastings. Fern, is there anything you'd like to add to that?
1: I've lived in Hawke's Bay most of my life. I love it. The weather is fantastic. There are beautiful people here who are right into their poetry and all things art. It's a great place to be. I'm happy to be here today. I was very excited, Jeremy, when you invited me to come along, and glad to be here.
0: Yeah, awesome. Yeah, well, I've sort of got to know Fern and her poetry over a few years now, really, isn't it?
1: Yeah, at least three.
0: And it's going to be interesting to listeners for you to learn more about her and hear her poems. So, look, my eternal opener is who first introduced

0: introduced you to poetry in a way that mattered? And what did they do that actually hooked you?
1: It was my grandmother's. My grandmother's. There was always nursery rhymes, and there was always something sing-song in the way they delivered them. So right from, you know, a wee child, I can remember just being fascinated by words and how we use them. In poetry. And then in my teenage years, I was introduced to grunge music, 90s grunge music, and found that as an extraordinary outlet of words. It's not, you know, traditional poetry, but it is.
0: It is
1: in the hearts of many.
0: Many poets have sat in that chair and talked about rock and roll and, you know, song lyrics and the like. Any particular favourite grunge bands that really got
1: Nirvana.
0: Through here? Nirvana
1: yeah. was my jam.
0: Kurt's lyrics and the whole package.
1: Very much so.
0: And it was remarkably catchy, wasn't it? That's the thing, that's people trying to imitate Nirvana. But if you haven't got those catchy songs...
1: The catchy songs and the delivery.
0: Yeah.
1: It was the delivery that really got me.
0: Phenomenal, wasn't it? We better not go down that rabbit hole. See, I'll happily divert, but never mind. Okay, so family was a big, influence for you. What about school? Were there any teachers that particularly alerted you to the wonderful world of poetry, or not?
1: Kind of, yeah. I actually, one of the reasons why I passed what used to be fifth form, now year 11, it was from my poetry. So we had to stand up and deliver a piece of work that we'd written ourselves, and I was very much opposed to the thought of standing in front of a group of my peers and doing such. And so my grandparents arranged for me to go and perform at the Cat and Fiddle. And unbeknownst to me, they brought my poetry along. I was not aware of this.
0: Right.
1: And they had my English teacher standing in the back of the room where I couldn't see her. And that was sort of pushed me to the limit, like to that point of actually passing English for that year.
0: Wow. When you say the Cat and Fiddle, was this a night when the Hawke's Bay Live poets were meeting?
1: I would assume so. It was a long time ago. It was the second time I'd been there. So... It was open mic night of poetry. That's all I knew.
0: Well,
1: we hopped in the car and we rocked up.
0: It was. Isn't that interesting? So how old were you?
1: I would have been 15, 16. This was quite a while ago.
0: Yeah, because, so some of those people that were in the room are still going, and they have formed part of the group that meet at in Tarradale at the Theosophical Hall on the second Monday of each month. They used to be in ArtSync, where Common Poets are now. That's who I was talking about the other day.
1: Yes.
0: Yeah. Oh, wow. Okay. All right. So when did you realise that you were somebody who perhaps wanted to even write poetry? When did that happen? Like, okay, so the school thing was going on. Was that a one-off, or did you always write?
1: I had been writing... for years at that point. Painfully dyslexic, so no one but me ever knew what I was writing, but I could rabble it off. So poetry has always been there. It's always been something that's sort of flowed through me.
0: Oh, very
1: so
0: interesting.
1: Yeah.
0: Well, I've always noticed that you seem so natural at the mic when you're sharing your poems to a live audience. So that... that sort of clicks into place. Of course, you didn't just suddenly turn up 2 years ago having never stood in front of anybody in your life or written much, which does happen.
1: I believe you, yeah.
0: People write one poem and turn up and read it, and that opens a whole door, a new door for them. Fantastic. Okay, let's hear that poem.
1: So this I have entitled Flowers. I've always prided myself on being a dandelion, low maintenance, resilient, and can survive in pretty much any conditions. And then I met you, and you brought out the rose in me, soft, delicate, sweet, and tender.

The best in me is what you see, and so the best of me I bring to thee. Our love is deep and flowing. If my time was up tomorrow, I'd simply be glad I'd met you. And yet a thousand moons could pass us by,

0: Marine Parade and Anderson Park. So those are your, those are the routes that you take, you tend to take?
1: It all depends. When we're doing our weekly ride program from each care home, they have a designated route from that care home. Mm-hmm. So it's all pre-planned and health and safety approved. So depending on where the care home is, dependent on what the ride is or where the ride goes. But we also have people who want to ride, but we can't reach them currently. Mm. And so they, what they do is they come to us in Anderson Park. And so we all meet up there and then we spend a couple of hours riding around the park in the morning or in the afternoon. Or if they particularly want to, we go, they meet us up at Marine Parade and we go up and down Marine Parade, which is beautiful.
0: It is beautiful, isn't it? Yeah,
1: it's gorgeous.
0: Oh, that's lovely. Yeah. So volunteers are obviously at the heart of what you do. What sort of roles are available for a volunteer? What would they find themselves doing?
1: Well, we have the pilots who ride the trashers and companion riders who help the safe loading of the passengers and who then ride alongside. People often think that pilots simply just ride a bike, but they actually do much more than that. Mm. They listen, encourage conversations, share laughter, build friendships, and help passengers reconnect with their community. All our passengers look forward to seeing their pilot each week and genuine relationships develop over time.
0: Mm. So what do you think that pilots get out of that?
1: Well, many volunteers tell us that they joined because they wanted to help others, but they stay because of what they receive in return.
0: Oh, that's such a familiar story. It really is, Liz.
1: It is. Yeah. They gain friendships, purpose, perspective, and a real sense of making a difference. Mm. Yeah.
0: Mm, absolutely.
1: May I tell you what one of our pilots said?
0: Oh, I'd love to hear that.
1: Okay. Well, Ashley said, when I asked her why she decided to come and volunteer with us, she said, well, what appealed to me was how many boxes I could tick in one activity. Connection with beautiful passengers. Not having any grandparents left, I miss connecting with people who have experienced much more of the world than I have. And the second was outside time and exercise, especially on a bike. Mm. And then volunteer time. This is something that really gives me purpose. She summarized that the best thing about CWA is really slowing down and taking time just to enjoy and be in the moment.
0: Thank you, Ashley. We couldn't afford it better ourselves.
1: Exactly.
0: That's a lovely viewpoint to share, and we hope that our listeners get a sense of just how giving volunteering is. People tend to think of it as an act of giving something, but it's also receiving too. So volunteers will tell us that they get so much more out of an activity than they ever anticipated.
1: Nothing more rewarding than seeing those smiles on faces.
0: It's very addictive. So what qualities or sort of personality do you think someone would have to make them a good fit for working alongside you as a volunteer?
1: Well, kindness is probably the most important quality. You don't need to be super fit because our trishaws are electric assist, and you don't need special cycling experience either because we provide full training. However, we do require our volunteers to have a driving license. What matters most is enjoying people, listening to stories, having empathy, and wanting to make someone else's day a little brighter. If you can smile, chat, and care about others, you'll probably be a great CWA volunteer.
0: Well, that sounds like a really cool list of qualities. I'm sure that if you're listening out there and you think, oh, hold on a moment, that could be me, then you know exactly what you can do in order to connect up with CWA and just start your volunteering journey with them. So you talked about the companion riders. Mm-hmm. So we've talked about the pilots quite a lot, and the companion riders.
1: So we have a special process of getting the passengers into the trishaws, and so they help with that, and they make sure that if it's a cooler day we wrap them up well, or they've got hats on and whatever, and then they ride alongside the trio bike just to make sure that it's a health and safety concern, make sure that, you know, everything goes all right, and then they're there at the end of the ride to also help unload the passengers. They usually ride their own bikes, and it's alongside the trio bike. Currently, we don't have enough volunteers, but we also don't have enough companion riders.
0: Right.
1: We may

0: we manage for 4 days out of the week to have companion riders, but not on every ride. So, but often with the care homes, we may have two or three trishaws operating at the same time.
1: Mm.
0: So there's a whole sort of cavalcade of them. Yeah.
1: You're listening to Volunteering Vibes, brought to you by Volunteering Hawke's Bay, and we're celebrating people making a difference all across our community today. You can find us online at www.vhb.org.nz. I'm Tracy, and today I'm chatting with Cycling Without Age Napier's Liz, and she's bringing about connection, joy, freedom to people through the simple act of a bike ride. Turns out it's not quite so simple and so much more impactful. So, Liz, if you're willing to talk about your own journey a little bit, in terms of it can be quite common for people to have been connected with volunteering in their own background, and I wonder if that's true for you, or is being part of Cycling Without Age your first introduction to volunteering?
0: Oh no, I've been volunteering all my life and all my professional life. I grew up in New Zealand, but left when I was 21 years old, and then I was away for about 35 years, but I volunteered in many countries in the world.
1: And it's a familiar story.
0: Always volunteered, yeah. How we came to create Cycling Without Age was, it was actually Alan White who came up with the idea to start the chapter. He's a solo tourer, and he had just come back from Route 66 in the US. That's from Chicago to Santa Monica. It's about 4,000 kilometres.
1: My goodness.
0: And having come back in January 2020, he joined the Green Meadows Rotary Club. And then, of course, COVID came knocking.
1: Mm.
0: Rotarians apply service over self, which got him thinking of opportunities to cycle while providing service to others. Way back in 72, he'd had a ride on a trishaw in Singapore, and more recently had discovered Cycling Without Age on the internet. He saw the opportunity to set up a chapter in Napier. He knew how it felt when riding a bike and wanted to share this joy with our elderly in Napier. COVID gave him the time to research and chat about the idea with me. And after discussing it for more than a year, we decided to go for it. What drew me was the simplicity of the idea. Something as simple as a bike ride can transform someone's day, improve their well-being, and reconnect them with their community. I love the idea that people who might otherwise be isolated could once again experience the sights, sounds, and feelings of being part of everyday life in their community.
1: Mm.
0: The phrase we often use, the right to wind in your hair, was coined by one of the first passengers in Copenhagen who was blind. We think that captures the spirit of CWA beautifully.
1: I think it does too. Gosh, you've come a long way, haven't you? You really have.
0: Yes.
1: So, and it speaks to me about the power of one person or two people in your case who can actually take something and bring it to life, and then have the incredible impact that you're having today. Thank you is all I can say. Oh, thank you for grabbing hold of this and running with it, because it's a beautiful thing. Now, you talked about the perspective of one of the volunteers, Ashley. You shared her viewpoint, and I wonder if there are any memorable moments from any particular rides or interactions with people that you'd be happy to share today.
0: Oh, there are so many, but one thing that stays with me always on every ride is seeing the joy on passenger faces when they return.
1: Mm.
0: It's a transformational process. Mood is lifted, and they're truly animated when they come back. But I think the most poignant that I recall is a passenger, and it was just recently, with tears in her eyes, saying she hadn't seen the beauty of Anderson Park before and hadn't ever been around it completely, although she lived most of her life just a few streets away.
1: Oh.
0: She was completely overcome with the joy of her experience.
1: Oh, that is amazing. Really, that is amazing. That really is amazing. So it's not about just about riding, it's about connection. And how do volunteers go about building those relationships with people? You talked about that being one of the byproducts of the process.
0: Well, the relationships sort of build naturally because the rides are unhurried. The trio bikes are especially designed so while the pilot sits behind and the passenger in the front in their couch on wheels, the conversation flows easily.
1: Mm.
0: CWA was founded on five principles: generosity,

0: slowness, storytelling, relationships, and without age. Those principles create the environment where genuine relationships flourish.
1: Mm, yeah. Absolutely. So for someone listening at home now and they're thinking, you know, that sounds amazing. I wonder if I could, you know, find out a bit more and see if it might be a good fit for me. What would you say to them?
0: What I say, don't talk yourself out of it before you've spoken to us. Many people think volunteering requires a lot of spare time or exceptional fitness or special skills, but it doesn't. Mm. We provide training, our trishaws are electric assist, and the commitment is very manageable. We only ask for a minimum commitment of 3 hours per month, and volunteers choose when they ride, usually between 10 and 12 a.m. in the morning, or in the afternoon from 1 till 3, Monday to Friday. We provide training on the trishaws, and the commitment, as you can see, is very manageable. Mm. If you enjoy meeting people, hearing stories, and making a positive difference, we'd love to hear from you. The rides are deeply valued by our passengers. The hardest part is often making that first contact. Mm. Without volunteers, though, the trust could not exist.
1: No, simply wouldn't be able to do the work that you do without volunteers. So if you're sitting out there now and you're thinking that you might want to get involved in this, so what's the first approach to do, Liz? How do they connect with you?
0: Oh, they can either make a call to me, or they can look up our website, www.cwanapier.nz.
1: Nice.
0: But a phone call is all that they need.
1: Can they get the number from the website?
0: Oh, absolutely. But I can give it to you now.
1: Oh, if you have it, that'd be great.
0: Sure.
1: Pen and paper ready, people.
0: 027-244-2576. And you'll get me, Liz, on the end of that. That's 027-244-2576.
1: No AI, only real people here. So I'd like to thank you, Liz. Unless there's anything else you'd like, any messages you'd like to share before we wrap up for today?
0: If we've finished our time.
1: Yeah.
0: Thank you for having us. And we do hope that everyone will have a chance of either volunteering or sponsoring us. We're always looking for volunteers. We've got two new trio bikes arriving and a transporter van, so we'll be able to go out to some of the places within Napier that we currently can't get to. And so we're looking for many more volunteers.
1: So that's going to increase your capacity.
0: Yes,
1: so,
0: it will.
1: Yeah, so
0: and
1: please.
0: And those that miss out now because we just can't reach them.
1: Yeah, that must be incredibly frustrating for you.
0: Well, it's very sad because, you know, they want to ride. But because we've managed now to get the system, like, for example, Princess Alexandra and Ahariri, we can't get there with the trio bikes. It takes up too long and it's too dangerous on the roads. But so they have a van and they bring their people to Anderson Park. But it's still not the same as the, you know, the people sitting inside warm in their care home. Mm. And then we can just pick them up two at a time.
1: Mm.
0: So, but it does give a different flavour. Every ride is different.
1: Mm. Yeah. That's wonderful that you can be as accommodating as,
0: yes.
1: as you are. Yeah.
0: Yeah.
1: Okay. Well, long may you continue to grow.
0: Thank you.
1: And I want to thank you for joining us today and say a very public thank you to everyone involved with Cycling Without Age Napier. We so appreciate the work that you do in our community, and we know our communities appreciate that, what you give to them, which is you know, incalculable. It really is. So for all the volunteers out there that are giving their time to create these special experiences, we thank you, and we know that your impact goes far beyond the ride itself. 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

0: Kaere Mai Tau Mai, and welcome to What the Grief, a podcast about all things grief-related. As always, before we get into today's topic, let me share a whakatauki with you. Mā te whakarongo, ka mōhio, mā te mōhio, ka marama, mā te marama, ka mātou, mā te mātou, ka ora. Through listening comes knowledge. Through knowledge comes understanding. Through understanding comes wisdom. Through wisdom comes well-being. And this is a very special whakatauki, which I'm going to talk about soon, because today's show episode is a little bit different. I have with me Vicky, who is our Growing Through Grief coordinator in Tararua, whose voice may sound familiar to you. Hello, Vicky.
1: Hello, Sandy.
0: Kia ora, kia ora. And actually, I am today's guest.
1: Yes.
0: So welcome to me.
1: Welcome to you, Sandy.
0: And why am I the guest today, Vicky?
1: Well, Sandy is our guest today because we're going to be talking about the grief of change in our professional lives.
0: Yes.
1: And this is, unfortunately for you listeners, going to be maybe the last time we hear, definitely the last time we hear Sandy introduce the podcast anyway.
0: Yep.
1: So as Sandy normally starts the podcast when she interviews the guests, she asks the question, Sandy, what does grief mean to you?
0: I forgot about that. Well, I think that the so many people have answered this question really eloquently, and now I'm like lost for words.
1: Yeah.
0: And I think maybe that's a description of grief sometimes, that we feel it, we know we're going through it because our life tells us that, you know,
1: We've had the change.
0: So we can see that, you know, we're doing something different. There's less people in the house, more people in the house.
1: We're in a different house.
0: We're in a different house. We're doing something differently. People are talking to us about it. All those sorts of things. So we can see the effects of the change that's occurred. And we probably feel things in relation to that. And then we don't necessarily know how to articulate that.
1: Yes. So. I've definitely found the putting it into words harder.
0: Yeah, yeah. And I also think that the gift grief journey can give us, and our own grief journeys, as we know, that's always unique to everybody, but the gift that it can give us is what our whakatauki states today.
1: Nice way to bring it around.
0: Oh, no, thank you. I've done this before. And this whakatauki is really special to the work of Growing Through Grief. I'm just going to take over for a minute.
1: Here we go.
0: is so special to the work of Growing Through Grief because something Vicky will might be able to tell you about in future podcasts is around just new things that our service of Growing Through Grief is going to be offering in our communities as of now.
1: Yeah.
0: And I think I've touched on this a couple of times, but yeah, this whakatauki is one that has been not gifted to us, but approved for us to use in relation to our service and what we are wanting our communities to do in their own grief journeys, and that is, you know, to be able to listen to others but also ourselves and to have some knowledge, understanding that we do have knowledge about ourselves and our situations and how that can connect to helping us understand more of our own journey, because obviously when we understand things, it's powerful for us.
1: And then
0: we have talks about wisdom, which is really, I think, is an interesting thing, and we might call that hope.
1: Yes.
0: How hope connects to well-being, which is all the good things.
1: Yeah.
0: So that's my long-winded answer.
1: Wow. Is that the longest answer you've had on the podcast? So as Sandy may have alluded to, I'm going to consider myself a caretaker of the podcast for a little while. We'll see where that takes us. Because Sandy is going to be leaving the Growing Through Grief whānau.
0: I am.
1: And so there's been quite a lot of processing of grief going on within our team, as she's been an incredible manager

0: But do you want to talk a little bit about that, Sandy? We, you know, one of our big things is getting people to understand grief is more than just around a bereavement. And by jingos, this, I've not felt grief in this way in a job before about losing a manager. So sure, you must be doing something right.
1: Thank you. Yes, I am after 14 and a half years of being involved with Anglican Care Waiapu and serving our communities through the service of Growing Through Grief. I am moving on and going to an awesome organisation called Weave Hawke's Bay. Mm-hmm. And I haven't started yet, so yeah, but you can Google them. They do some wonderful things in our Hawke's Bay community.
0: Getting that plug in.
1: Oh, you know, just a little bit. Yeah, this was not a decision. I definitely experienced all the feelings that you feel with grief.
0: Yeah, so talk us through that. Like,
1: I think, you know, what we hear a lot of people say when there's a change that is even something you choose, that there is shock. And that was the word I heard from everybody when I mentioned, when I, you know, told people.
0: It's a polite way of saying how I reacted.
1: It is. We're on air, remember?
0: Yeah.
1: I also felt shocked. Mm. And so my own choosing of this change, I still had that feeling of shock. I felt very conflicted. I felt confused by my own emotions in a place that I absolutely love and fully committed to and can see good things in the future. Everything was great. I mean, it's work, so not everything's great, but, you know, I loved it all.
0: There wasn't a catalyst to this decision.
1: No.
0: And so it is an actual choice that you've made. Yeah.
1: Yep. Exactly. Yeah. I have to remember I'm the guest, so I like to keep quiet.
0: Try to.
1: It's very hard. The two chattiest people were
0: in the team.
1: Yeah. I felt all of those things, you know, and a lot of people wondered about my decision because there wasn't a catalyst, because there wasn't like, oh, I'm sick of this, or my time is up, or because people would say, oh, sometimes it's just the right time, but I didn't even feel that. So it was very confusing to my own self to have this dual kind of thing going on. And feelings. I felt sad and excited. Like this new opportunity. And how could I be excited about that when I'm so committed and so love this work, you know? And I never, at the beginning of the year, if you had said this would be a conversation we're having right now because of me resigning, I would have been like, whatever.
0: This wasn't on the 2026 bingo card.
1: No, not even 27. Like, I had no plan. I knew that I wouldn't be here, you know, one
0: forever.
1: Day. Yeah, forever, because I don't think that's fair on anybody. But, you know, and it's also, because it's so awesome, you kind of want someone else to
0: experience
1: that awesome thing. It didn't feel like I was, like, done even, because there's lots of really cool things happening in our team right now, and lots of new things, and being a part of that was great learning opportunities, you know, for me as well. So conflicted is a word that I have used, but I also noticed, like we talk about with grief, my body responded. So in this period, I had an intense 3 weeks of feeling very conflicted.
0: So this is sort of before the word was out.
1: So I also felt like I was doing something wrong, you know, going behind people's backs, having conversations. I know she's glaring at me now. I'm not looking, closing my eyes. Having conversations about this with a couple of people that I really trust, and my husband is way up there on that. He's at the top. but also with Weave, you know, and nobody else knowing about that. And so
0: feeling deceptive, and which is not in Sandy's nature
1: at all. So my integrity, I was having, I learned a new thing the other day about a values violation. Actually, the manager of yours, where you sit, I learned this through another person. And so my integrity value was being violated by my own self.
0: Talk on that. That sounds really interesting.
1: Yeah, so it's where, you know, when sometimes you, I don't know heaps about it, but just this little bit that I've learned.
0: Yeah.
1: Is where when

0: when you recognise, you're like, you know, towards somebody. I don't have a word. It's just like my facial expression right now. And so you're like, why? I don't really like that. I don't understand why that person's doing that. And so you recognise actually what they're doing, saying, being.
1: Yeah.
0: Is against one of your values.
1: Yeah.
0: So your values have been violated, you mm-hmm. know, or you might react to somebody in a way, you know, like if you really like things being done on time and somebody else doesn't do them on time and you get a bit frustrated about that, it's because it's a violation against your value of being timely.
1: Or like if you see someone being rude to a waitress or mm-hmm. something and you feel like... It's a complete stranger,
0: yeah.
1: But you're like, oh, yuck, like your behaviour's gross.
0: Yes.
1: Like, I don't like, yeah, okay.
0: Totally.
1: Okay.
0: Yeah, because your value will be this person.
1: Treat people with respect.
0: Absolutely. And, no matter what their role is.
1: Yeah.
0: Yes,
1: yeah.
0: They might be there to literally serve you your food, but it doesn't mean they're your servant.
1: No, and they still, yeah.
0: Yeah, yeah, so you can still talk to them. So it's a violation of a value.
1: Yeah.
0: So that integrity for me of being open and honest, I was violating that myself, which is really weird.
1: That's very interesting.
0: So I felt, talking about how my body experienced the grief in this confliction time, I felt sick. My tummy was doing all sorts of
1: backflips.
0: Random things. We don't have to go into those details. I felt very jittery. And people noticed that were around me, kind of, are you all right? And I'd just be like, yeah, I just feel a bit funny, you know, maybe I need more food. Or
1: Sandy always works at 100 miles an hour, so.
0: Yeah, and so, but it was
1: just another heightened
0: yeah,
1: level.
0: Yeah, and I didn't feel good. I didn't like it, you know,
1: yeah.
0: And I was doing the things that I do to
1: ground yourself.
0: Yeah, to make sure my 100 miles an hour doesn't railroad other people. my body was processing this, and I wasn't in tune with it either in this, particularly this 3-week period of my confliction period.
1: And working with your team, and you know, we're in, like we talked about, making lots of future plans, and so you're talking in, you know, in the future, but knowing in the back of your, well, not even in the back of your mind, that you're not going to be here for that part.
0: That's right. And nobody, you know, having conversations with people, knowing that I was taking these steps towards a possible resignation, and then still having these future conversations with people and talking as if none of that was going on
1: happening.
0: was such a values violation. Like, it's so conflicting for me.
1: Great to have a name for it, though. Right.
0: Like, I know.
1: Because that can quite often be half the battle, is trying to find a name for what it is that you're feeling. I love that. Values, well, I'm going to remember that.
0: Yeah,
1: cool,
0: yeah.
1: Cool. Look at us, we're learning.
0: I know. And conflicted was a word that somebody else said to me.
1: Mm.
0: And I went, that's it. Because I couldn't, again, put... name what I could say. I was feeling sick, I was feeling confused, I was feeling really bad, I cried a lot.
1: But also happy, like...
0: Or just this possibility of what could be, and...
1: Valued?
0: Yeah.
1: Like recognised?
0: Yeah, and, you know, and going into some work that connects with, as a social worker, with that part of who I am, and in a different way, because just the service is slightly different to growing through grief.
1: Yeah.
0: And so it was like, can I even give myself that opportunity? Is that all right? You know, because again, I'm a very committed and loyal person.
1: Yeah.
0: So somebody else said something about conflicted, and I was like, boom, that's it. You know, and I think grief again.
1: It's so conflicting.
0: Yeah, and we don't know the words. When I said before, when you asked me that question, everybody else has articulated it well, and I had no words. So there, again, I had, until somebody else mentioned that word, I was like, that's exactly what I'm feeling.
1: And I think also conflict, and the sense can be quite, like a really good word to use around grief, because yes, you can feel it within yourself, but it can be going on around you as well.
0: Yeah.
1: I don't know what your whānau's been feeling, but, you know, they're used to us, the GTG crew, and, you know, it's been a part of their lives, you know, some more than others, because we're so spread out, but for such a long time. So it's a bit of a piece for them as well, right?
0: Like, oh, man, my grief was also my husband's, trying to be like, why would you, because he's not a fan of change necessarily. He operates at a different speed to me around change. And so he could not get his head around. I'm not sure he still has.
1: No. We sat next to each other at dinner the other night, and we're both like, nah, this isn't happening.

0: That's not happening.
1: So it was journeying through his figuring out, excuse me, my decision as well. And again, there not being a reason why.
2: Yes.
1: And so I figured out, talking with about this with somebody the other day, that it's not actually about this is the right time for me or anything like that. There's no real reason. I've chosen this because I saw an opportunity. And for me, as a Christian, there's a whole God factor in this and a bigger story around that.
0: Yeah.
1: But I did choose this. I got curious and then here we are. But it's also that if it helps other people recognize that, okay, the timing, it's actually, this is an awesome time for somebody new to come in to growing through grief with everything that's got going on, rather than it being in a place where things are messy or hard whatever, or nothing's happening, or you've got, here's all these projects we want to happen, can you make them happen? Whereas you're coming into that.
2: Yeah. So
1: there's quite a bit of excitement.
2: Yes, there is.
1: Which is going to be great for the next person.
2: It will.
1: Yeah.
2: So once you made your decision and you came out, for want of a better term, to your team and to your manager, how did that feel in your body? Like, did your body start to feel better, or your mind clearer? You're sleeping, I assume. No, I get emails at all hours of the night at the moment, so I don't think there's a lot of sleep.
1: Don't out me. It's just because I'm leaving. I don't care.
2: Was that process?
1: Yeah. Well, there were still a lot of tears. But again, through those, and particularly telling my manager, and she sort of guessed, which I just knew was going to happen. And because I really respect her, I felt this relief that she knew, because again, I felt like I was being secretive.
2: Deceitful.
1: And so I felt relief, which is where I literally was crying. Mm. and so that was relief tears of now it's out there and I can be open and honest about this.
2: Yeah.
1: And so it did, telling each member of the team was very hard. And more shaky tears at times. But through that, and I'd done this sort of, I don't know if other people do this, but you kind of role play things. When you're gonna do a change, you sort of role play in your head, well, what if,
2: how's that gonna work?
1: Yeah. And so imagine yourself down the track. How do you feel? Imagine this, how do you feel? And actually my 16-year-old son, so incredible. This is the me part in him, which I was like, yes, okay. he did this little activity with me about this when I said to him, what do you think? What do you think about this? Because he knows all about GTG and, he thinks it's really cool. He probably can advocate for it better than I.
2: Yeah, I mean, if he's 16.
1: It's all known.
2: Yeah, that's all mum's done for him, really. Yep.
1: I travel and I'm going to work and I'm doing this.
2: Yeah.
1: He used to hang out in the office all the time after in the holidays and sharpen all the pencils from the programs and go through all the felts and read all the books. And he's very fascinated with death and grief in a very healthy way.
2: Yeah, love it.
1: Yeah. So, he did this whole activity about, imagine you're not going to work there anymore and it's a little bit down the track, how do you feel? And then imagine you stay and you didn't get this new job, how do you feel? And it was just like such an incredible kind of thing. And at the end of that, when we talked it through, he was like, I think you know your decision, Mum. And I was like, yes, I do, son, but I just don't want to admit it.
2: Because
1: I couldn't understand why.
2: Yes.
1: Why would I want to leave this awesome place?
2: Yeah.
1: I felt so much peace, and like that peace was the foundation.
2: Mm-hmm.
1: And that's really important, when you choose a feeling that's foundational to your decision about change, or you've ground yourself in the acceptance.
2: In the acceptance, yeah.
1: So if I had done Warden's task, which I did apply some of our work to the situation.
2: I love that.
1: What I can control, what I can't control.
2: Yeah.
1: Recognizing the grief reactions, and Warden's task, acceptance is first.
2: Yeah.
1: And so once I accepted that I have made this choice and it's okay, it's okay to make this choice for myself. And my family was bought in on it the whole way through, because it was very important to me that they were
2: aligned,
1: okay with this too.
2: Yep. Yeah.
1: And then it was just like this really solid, peaceful feeling in my, I'm holding my stomach right now.
2: Yeah.
1: Really at the depth of the core of who I am is where I feel it. And I do those little things of imagining, even now, knowing next week's my last week, is like, it's just like this.

0: You know, and even people saying, have you changed your mind yet? Have you changed your mind yet? You know, or talking about future excitement things and me going, I won't be there. Mm. I don't have that, what are you doing, Sandy? You know, I actually am like.
1: So it's that listening to your gut thing too, right? Like we talk about your body and how much it is in tune. Mm-hmm. We just have to realise that and, listen.
0: So you
1: referenced warden's tasks before, but a lot of listeners probably don't know what those are. So do you want to explain those?
0: Or do you want to explain those?
1: No. This is your last time. Put you to work, mate.
0: All right.
1: You to work.
0: Yeah. So Warden is a theorist, and he has originally it was called. Well, it is called, not was, the Seven Mediators of Mourning. Mm. And so his theory around grief was also related in the beginning, like Elizabeth Kubler-Ross, around death. For people who are grieving the loss of somebody, mm-hmm. And in the work that we do. And the programs that were developed, not by us but by others in Australia, they took Warden's tasks and connected them to the seasons in our year and moulded them into language that you could process through with just the average person.
1: And children.
0: And children who are also average people. Yeah. I don't mean that negatively, average people. But in a way that was bite-sized chunks and almost able to slow down all of the craziness that grief can bring and you feel and everything so that you could step through it.
1: Yeah.
0: Again, it's not a linear thing, cycle.
1: Yeah.
0: As we know, in seasons we have terrible cold days in summer and then beautiful sun in winter. So, you know, you've got all of these different things. So the four tasks that really connect in with
1: our mahi.
0: Our mahi and a really helpful way to journey through any change someone's going is that acceptance is first, so accepting the reality of the loss. And that's not being like, I'm all fine with this. No worries, mate.
1: No.
0: Sweet as, you know, all that Kiwi stuff.
1: Yeah.
0: It's just going, this is happening.
1: Yeah.
0: That's acceptance, right? Yeah. You don't have to
1: it. Yeah. Yeah.
0: You still got work to do to process it all, but you're just going,
1: this is happening right now.
0: It's much more helpful. Yeah, it's much more helpful to the processing
1: instead
0: if you can say this is happening rather going
1: burying my head in the sand.
0: Exactly.
1: And I mean, let's be honest, we can all name probably five people in our lives that do that like immediately.
0: Avoid it, you know?
1: Yeah,
0: like pretending
1: avoidance.
0: It's not raining but they're getting wet anyway.
1: Yep.
0: And then the next one is processing the pain of the loss.
1: Yep.
0: So pain being, physical but also emotional, all of the feelings that come with that.
1: Those emotional pieces.
0: Mm-hmm. Yep, and we liken that to the winter time.
1: Mm-hmm. When it's dark and you need to
0: be still.
1: Cozy up. And
0: But there's still a lot of work going on underground. That's the processing that then there can be some hope, there can be some growth out of that, whatever that might look like for you, whenever that can be for a person.
1: Yeah.
0: And that's the third task of Warden's four tasks, which we do in the springtime, and that is adjusting to a changed world after a loss.
1: So what does life look like now?
0: So my adjustments are super practical. I went to Googling what way I would drive
1: to work
0: because it's a different side of Napier Weave. So I was like, oh, but that way is really backed up with traffic in the morning. So I like the way I go. And then I like to see Marine Parade and see the ocean as I go to work. So I was timing it. You know, so practical, that's an adjustment I'll have to do.
1: Yeah.
0: And lots more adjustments.
1: Lots more adjustments. You're going to be around the house a lot more. That's going to be a big adjustment for your father.
0: Yeah, they were really excited about that, actually.
1: Yeah.
0: And we've only got a couple of minutes to go.
1: Okay.
0: And then the fourth task is what we do in the summertime, and that is finding enduring connections with what has been lost.
1: Yeah.
0: So it's holding on to those things that are helpful for you and letting go of the things that aren't helpful for you. You know, so for me, there's relationships that I want to connect to. There's people that can still help me grow in my professional self that I would like to connect to. But also for me, that was being part of the Seasons for Growth work and some different roles I have in New Zealand.
1: Yeah.
0: I still get to do that.
1: Yeah.
0: So that, again, is being still connected to some of the work that Growing Through Grief are doing. And I'll hear kind of through
1: the grapevine.
0: Kind of different things like that, which would be really cool.
1: That's awesome.
0: Yeah.
1: So I think from this might get emotional. but since this being the last time potentially, that you'll be on the podcast. I just want to thank you, Sandy, from the bottom of my heart for everything you've done for me.

0: over the last 3 and a bit years. Nice. I think it's, yeah.
1: Yeah.
0: I mean, you know, you've been around for a lot longer than that, but for me, I'm going through my own very intense grieving period, and I actually wrote on Sandy's card yesterday, I do not accept this. So I'm not doing I'm not doing very well at Warden's tasks at the moment. But you gave me an opportunity that I'm forever grateful for allowing me to come into this work, and I'm going to miss you greatly.
1: Likewise.
0: But I'm very, very excited for you.
1: Thank you.
0: So even though I'm constantly giving you the side eye,
1: she is.
0: You know that it's from love.
1: Yeah. Oh, thank you. That's kind words. And I'll miss you too. Mm-hmm. And the team.
0: Yeah, so I think that's probably us for today. I thank you for explaining Warden's tasks. I actually think that's probably quite a nice way you to finish up.
1: It is.
0: Finish up with us. And we do all wish you the best. And you know, we're totally good. But as we know, change can bring some exciting new things for us as well and our team. So so do keep an eye. We're probably going to move the podcast to once a month for a while.
1: Yes.
0: Just to see how that tracks. As I'm based down in the Tararua, there's going to be a bit of a, you know, learning process and all the rest of it. If you have any stories of change, loss or grief that you would like to share, please do get in touch with us. Check out our new website.
1: Yes.
0: And keep an eye on our social media and all of that for upcoming events. We've got some exciting new things coming.
1: Yeah, you guys do. It's awesome.
0: Yeah. So really, we're really, really pumped with what we've got going on in the background and excited to share it with all of our communities over the diocese. So
1: yeah. Cool.
0: That's probably
1: well, thank
0: us,
1: you for
0: I
1: having
0: think.
1: Me on the show, Vicky. Do you want to do the sign off tagline?
0: No, because I don't know any of this off by heart. I listen to this every fortnight, but
1: And you better if you don't. Well,
0: for there the you go. For the last time, Sandy, can you see us out?
1: You can. It's written down there. But I can say it. So we just want to do a shout out to Radio Hawke's Bay, who allow us to be here, and Anglican Ki Waiapu and Growing Through Grief, who this podcast sits under, and to you listeners. And as always, grief. Let's not make it weird.
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3: 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Central Hawke's Bay councillors have backed a single unitary council for the region, but only if communities still get their own local mayor or chair. Three of Hawke's Bay's four councillors met yesterday to respond to the government's May ultimatum, requiring an amalgamation plan by August. CHB favoured a two-tier model with both regional and local representation, while also agreeing a unitary authority could proceed even if one council opts out. Napier councillors supported continuing with the Head Start pathway, though Mayor Richard McGrath voted against the process. Hastings councillors unanimously backed unitary authority, calling the decision historic and emphasised communities would retain their identities. Cost modelling showed one unitary authority could reduce annual governance costs from $16.3 million to $4.4 million, though figures remain indicative. And Wairoa District Council will decide on July 21 with proposals due to the government by August 9. And the New Zealand Council of Trade Unions is backing the Greens' new automatic union membership bill, unveiled yesterday at ETU's 2026 biannual conference. The bill would make union membership the default for new employees, covered by collective agreements with the option to opt out. Acting NZCTU President Rachel McIntosh says the change is a practical, common sense step that removes barriers for workers and strengthens collective bargaining. She notes OECD data showing New Zealanders are earning 6.4% less in real terms than in 2021, and that stronger collective bargaining is needed to lift wages and productivity. Polling shows 65% of employees would stay union members if automatically enrolled. The NZCTU also welcomes Green Plan to take the policy into the 2026 election and urges all parties to support wider reforms, including restoring fair pay agreements and ending employee misclassification. And police in Hawke's Bay have arrested a 52-year-old man after around 200 litres of fuel were allegedly stolen from a rural Puketapu orchard early on Wednesday morning. Acting Detective Senior Sergeant Phil Sayers says the property owner

0: spotted the offending on live CCTV, allowing police to identify a vehicle despite attempts to obscure its registration. Around 60 litres of stolen fuel were later recovered, and the man now faces charges including burglary, unlawfully possessing ammunition, and possession of cannabis. He appeared at Napier District Court yesterday. Police commend the victim and community members for swift assistance and urge anyone who sees suspicious activity to call 111 immediately or 105 for non-urgent reports. Anonymous information can also be given to Crime Stoppers on 0800 555 111. And New Zealand and Switzerland have agreed to set up a trade and investment dialogue, aiming to boost cooperation on trade, economic security, e-commerce, investment and sustainability. Trade Minister Todd McClay announced the move after meeting Swiss officials at the FIT partnership talks in Auckland. Two-way trade between the countries totaled $1.88 billion last year, and officials will hold their first meeting in September. And in sport, Auckland FC will open their A-League men's season at home on October 17, with a new head coach to be named shortly. The champions kick off at 5 p.m. against Melbourne City.
1: A clear and frosty evening tonight with a low of 2. Tomorrow fine with northwesterlies, a high of 16 and a low of 4. Looking ahead to Sunday, another lovely fine day, westerlies dying out in the afternoon, a high of 16.
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0: From New York, this is Democracy Now!
1: Are you and President Trump friends?
2: I'm his lawyer, was his lawyer, and now I'm the Deputy Attorney General.
0: Acting Attorney General Todd Blanche grilled by senators at his confirmation hearing Wednesday over his ties to President Trump, his handling of the Epstein files, and his role in creating a $1.8 billion fund for Trump to give to his allies, including January 6th insurrectionists. We'll speak to Seattle Congress member Pramila Jayapal about Blanche, a vote by half the House Democrats to strip U.S. military funding for Israel, and her call for independent investigations into the killings of Johann Sebastian of Biddeford, Maine, and Lorenzo Salgado Araujo in Houston by ICE agents. We'll also talk to a lawyer for Lorenzo's brother, Victor. He was detained after witnessing his brother's killing. He now faces deportation. Then, is the U.S.-Iran war a forever war in the making? We'll speak with Ali Vyas of the International Crisis Group, and we look at the Trump administration's move to gut the Endangered Species Act. The group Earth Justice is suing.
3: They're trying to let activities like logging and oil drilling go forward, even if they'll destroy endangered species habitat, and even without taking the most basic measures to reduce that destruction.
0: All that and more coming up. Welcome to Democracy Now!, democracynow.org, The War and Peace Report. I'm Amy Goodman. The U.S. has struck Iran for a fifth consecutive day, targeting the capital Tehran and port cities, including Bandar Abbas, which is home to the headquarters of Iran's Navy. On Thursday morning, the U.S. fired on an oil tanker attempting to reach Harg Island in the Strait of Hormuz. In retaliation, Iran attacked Bahrain, Kuwait, and Jordan. Iran's military warned if President Trump follows through on his threat to strike civilian infrastructure, it would strike all infrastructure across the Gulf. At least 35 civilians have been killed by U.S. strikes in recent days, according to Iranian authorities. This is President Trump speaking from Pennsylvania Wednesday.
4: They want to settle so badly. They don't like what we're doing. And they do want to settle. We'll find out whether or not we settle with them or we just finish it off.
0: The Trump administration's internal estimate of the cost of the U.S.-Israeli war in Iran has soared to as much as $100 billion, according to U.S. officials who spoke to NBC News. Meanwhile, Israel's defense minister, Israel Katz, told U.S. Defense Secretary Pete Hegseth Wednesday, Israel's planning to keep its forces in so-called security zones.

0: Palestinians in Gaza, Lebanon, and Syria. In Gaza, Israeli forces have killed four more people, including a child. Palestinian officials say an Israeli strike hit an apartment building in Deir al-Balah in central Gaza, killing Omar Abu Qasem, his wife Asma, and their six-year-old daughter Habiba. Their three-year-old son Sami was injured. This is a relative of the family.
1: This poor innocent civilian family that has no connection to any military action is a neutral family who was sleeping. Their children were sleeping in their mother's lap. This is how innocent civilians are bombed on these nights, which are said to include a truce and peace.
0: Since last October's so-called ceasefire, Israeli forces have killed more than 1,100 Palestinians in Gaza. Israel's security cabinets approved nearly $500 million in funding for 34 new settlements in the occupied West Bank. That's according to far-right Israeli Finance Minister Bezalel Smotrich. Under his tenure, 103 Israeli settlements have already been established in the occupied West Bank, violating international law. This comes amidst growing Israeli settler violence against Palestinians and their property. This is Bezalel Smotrich.
2: We are making sure that the decisions we have made regarding the legislation and establishment of the new settlements in Judea and Samaria will not remain on paper, but will become reality on the ground. We are approving one government budget decision after another, budgets for roads, budgets for infrastructure, and also budgets for constructions, caravans.
0: On Capitol Hill, half of all Democrats voted Wednesday to support a measure slashing military funding to Israel. The amendment proposed by Republican Congressmember Thomas Massie would have eliminated $3.3 billion in annual U.S. military assistance to Israel. The measure was ultimately defeated by House Republicans, along with Democratic Minority Leader Hakeem Jeffries and Caucus Chair Pete Aguilar, who vowed to continue funding Israel. But the House Democratic Whip, Catherine Clark, supported Massey's amendment. She wrote in a statement, quote, "We should not provide a blank check for military aid to any country that does not comply with U.S. law, interests, and values. The Netanyahu government has failed to meet that standard," she said. The former House Speaker, Congressmember Nancy Pelosi of California, also voted to cut off funding to Israel, saying Americans, quote, are rightly demanding an end to a perpetual cycle of war, and the Netanyahu government cannot maintain its current course, Pelosi said. The Senate Judiciary Committee heard testimony Wednesday from Acting Attorney General Todd Blanche, whom Trump has nominated to fill the role permanently. Democrats grilled Blanche over the Justice Department's handling of the Epstein files, the Trump administration's so-called anti-weaponization fund, and President Trump's $100 million settlement, it's believed, with the IRS. Blanche was also questioned about serving as President Trump's personal lawyer.
3: Are you and President Trump friends?
4: I'm his lawyer, was his lawyer, and now I'm the deputy attorney general. So I met him as his criminal defense attorney. I'm not sure there's very many people who have ever had a criminal defense attorney who calls that person their friend.
0: Republican Senator John Cornyn of Texas signaled he was undecided on Blanche. A no vote from Cornyn would effectively sink Blanche's nomination for attorney general. President Trump's pick to replace Tulsi Gabbard as director of national intelligence refused to say Wednesday whether Joe Biden won the 2020 election. Jay Clayton was testifying before the Senate Intelligence Committee at his confirmation hearing. Here he is being questioned by Georgia Democrat John Ossoff.
5: You refuse to answer a simple matter of fact about the 2020 election. Is that right?
6: No, that's not right.
5: Then answer the question. Who won the 2020 election?
6: I have answered the question.
5: Answer it. What is your answer?
6: I've given you my answer.
5: What is your answer? You refuse to answer a basic question about who won a presidential election?
6: No,
5: But you asked to lead America's intelligence community? Isn't it humiliating to be unable to answer this question, to have to indulge the president's delusions?
0: Jay Clayton also claimed not to know that his predecessor, Tulsi Gabbard, joined an FBI raid on an election center in Atlanta last year. And he defended President Trump's proposal.

proposed $1.8 billion so-called anti-weaponization fund to compensate Trump allies and insurrectionists. Jay Clayton's the U.S. attorney for the Southern District of New York, where he oversaw the Justice Department indictment of former Venezuelan President Nicolas Maduro on drug trafficking.

0: in the Theosophical Hall in Devonshire Place, Tarradale. 7 p.m, $5 at the door. And Napier Live Poets, that is at Creative Arts Napier, and that's the first Monday of every month, 6 p.m, and that's no charge. So, yeah, come along, listeners. You don't have to read. You can just come and be an audience member. Ears are always appreciated.
1: Come as you are, as Kurt would say.
0: Yeah, yeah. So is there any sort of emotional cost, do you think, to writing honestly?
1: Yes, there very much can be. There very much can be. It can be quite a raw experience for me as I write my poetry, because I have a very no-holds-barred way of doing it. Whatever wants to come out onto the page can, and in my heart, in my eyes, should. Doesn't mean that they all get delivered at open mics or interviews, but whatever is willing to come through is always more than welcome.
0: I was wondering about that, because the next question was, is there anything you'd refuse to write about? No, from what you've... Am I right? Or would you block yourself if you started to think you might write a poem about something, and would you block yourself and think no?
1: I have done. I have, on several occasions, started writing a poem, decided that no, it had no place in the world, and I have ripped it out of the book and burnt it with a lighter.
0: Oh, okay. Decisive. Yeah.
1: Very dramatic, but that's all part of it, isn't it?
0: Yeah. But, well, it's interesting to hear that you've also written things, but you decided not to share them. So they were completed poems or drafts, and they just sit there, do they?
1: Yes. Yes, they do. I have a separate folder. This is the one where pretty much anything out of it can be shared. And there's another folder with poetry that is just, it's another level of intimacy and depth.
0: Okay.
1: That's really only for me and my cat to ever hear.
0: Interesting. Yeah. No, I understand that. Common Poets is fairly about as liberal and open minded as you could get. I mean, I share things there that I wouldn't share at Hawke's Bay Live Poets, for instance. And I know that there's others who follow that that method too.
1: It's lovely to have a space for everything,
0: isn't good,
1: it?
0: It's good to be able to, yeah, just, I want to read this thing. Where can I go? Oh, I'll go here. Right.
1: Brilliant.
0: All right. So is... Your poetry, from what I've heard, is accessible, and is this important to you? Like, you want people, you don't want people to scratch their heads and think, "What the heck is that about?" Is it? Are you trying to? You want people to get what you're saying, or is that important, or is it not important?
1: It is important. I feel poetry should be something that's open to everybody, and perhaps if you were a few generations before me, it wouldn't make any sense, the way I deliver things or the topics I talk about. But, yeah, I do want the poetry to be accessible to as many people.
0: Yeah. And I would take it that you're perfectly happy with people interpreting your poems as they see fit.
1: Oh, yes. Yeah. It's art, and art is subjective. So they can think and feel as they see fit.
0: Yeah. Well, someone once said a good poem shouldn't tell someone how to react to it, you know.
1: I like that.
0: All right. So what parts of your life do you think your poems haven't touched yet? That sounds a bit like something you were talking about before, the parts that you don't want to write about, but are there other... Or because poems just arrive and announce themselves, that answers that question, I suppose, in a way. You don't know what's coming?
1: Sort of. I never know what's going to come until the poem's on its way, sort of being birthed, if you will. One thing I don't seem to write much poetry about, even though it's something that's on my mind most of the time, is gardening and plant life and biodiversity.
0: Okay.
1: So that's something that I'm trying to find another way of doing poetry, of actually sitting down and intentionally writing something.

0: sitting and thinking, I'm going to write about specific thing and hope that it flows. Because everything else that comes out is just whatever is there. It's been, you know, floating about, like Blue Jeans, the poem. I put my jeans on and realized that I had to mend them again, and I had approximately 17 minutes to get where I was going. And I was like, but first a poem.
1: Yeah. Well, that's great to hear there's something on the back burner or just fizzling away there. And, yeah, I'm sure you'll end up writing about that area of your life.
0: Oh, yes, I very much hope so. I have a few weeks of doing very little, so that is the intention, is to sit with permaculture, with plants, and see how much I can write about them and share some of the joy and inspiration that isn't within me for them.
1: Are you real green fingers?
0: Oh, very much so. Mm. Very much so. I've studied biodiversity and sustainability. It's something I've always loved, the idea of having my hands in the earth and creating something and helping Mother Earth, Papa Tuanuku, to do what she does.
1: Yeah. Do you talk to plants?
0: Oh, very much so.
1: Yeah,
0: that's
1: a serious question.
0: Oh, yeah.
1: And do you? There's also some study. Don't ask me where I saw this or heard this about a belief now that plants communicate to each other.
0: They do through the mycelium. Through the mycelium, when they're all in the network in the soil, and house plants, they're happier when they have a friend nearby.
1: Right.
0: From all the little electro, whatever it is that they talk to one another with.
1: Yeah.
0: Yeah.
1: Because I was trimming our magnolia tree the other day, and I remembered that, and I thought, as I was cutting these branches to stop them growing enormously higher, I thought, is my magnolia tree screaming and I can't hear it, you know? Once that idea gets in your head.
0: It is a possibility. It depends when you're pruning it in, like, with the moon. So when it's a full moon, more of the energy, more of the sap is up higher. If you do it in a new moon, then all of the energy is down lower into the earth.
1: Oh, good.
0: They can also call via the mycelium for support and help from their fellow trees and other plants, so...
1: Oh, and very, very interesting. Well, yeah, you've got to write about that stuff. Of course you do. Well, how about another poem now, Fern?
0: That sounds lovely. We spoke of blue jeans. Should we do blue jeans?
1: Yeah, go on.
0: Blue jeans, blue jeans, blue collar jeans. Oh, I should ask, do I have to censor the...
1: No, look, we are on 9 p.m.
0: Oh, brilliant.
1: Fridays now on broadcast. I've been told it's not an issue.
0: Oh, wonderful.
1: And look, I won't go into that. We had a program time change due to an issue we had a while ago.
0: Ah.
1: But I'll tell you later about that.
0: Brilliant. Okay. From the top. Blue jeans, blue jeans, blue collar jeans, ripped, torn, so often worn, holes and loose threads, pulls and straggly bits. Comfiest ever pair of jeans, blue collar as fuck. Painting with evidence from quarter merino interior to black stained fence. Garden weed, till and mulch, blue jeans, blue collar as fuck. Ripped knees, summer ventilation, if you please. They grew in the wash, now I can fit winter warmth in without a squash. Mended, washed, stained and loved. Blue jeans, blue jeans, blue collar, it's in my jeans.
1: Oh, gosh. So, and those were the ones that you were repairing?
0: Yes.
1: So did you write that before you repair, or which came first, the repair or the poem?
0: I was halfway mending them with them still on me. That's how much of a rush I was in. And then I ran and grabbed a piece of paper and a pen, wrote it down with literally the needle and thread hanging from my pants. So it was sort of a mismatch of both.
1: Oh,
0: that's how drop everything and do it it is. When a poem comes through and it's ready and it's right there.
1: Incoming. Yeah, that I suddenly remembered there's an old hit called Blue Jeans, I think it's called Blue Jeans, by a guy called David Dundas. When I wake up in the morning light, I put on my jeans and I feel all right. I put my blue jeans on, I put my old blue jeans.

0: On. That was like a top 40 song.
1: I believe you. And it's ringing
0: it's
1: bells.
0: That's why people are writing about jeans, because they become part of you, don't they?
1: Pretty much. I've worn them for years, and they're about ready to become shorts at this stage or be patched on to other things.
0: Have a second life.
1: Yes. Yeah.
0: All right. Was Common Poets the first time? No, it wasn't. You read it at... when you were 15?
1: Yes, at the Cat and the Fiddle, and then took a massive hiatus.
0: Yeah. When did you go back to public reading? Was it at Common Poets?
1: It was at Common Poets.
0: Yeah, right.
1: Yes.
0: Right. Okay. And so, remembering back, you did speak a little bit about how you felt at home, but how was it for you when they said, and the next reader is Fern?
1: Initially, I refused to go up. I was like, I'm not doing that. I was sitting in the corner. I didn't want to be perceived by anyone. I just wanted to go and be part of the poetry, part of the vibe, and sort of absorb it all. I was making all these excuses. Look, no, I can't do it. Like, you know, I'm 15. I shouldn't be in the pub anyway. I don't have my folder. My nana pulled it out of a giant handbag. You know, the ones that they always have? And she was like, well, all your excuses are now gone. So I got up and I delivered three poems. And then sort of glanced out and went, thanks, and literally just scurried back off the stage and went and sat back down. And I said to my granddad, if only that had counted toward my NCEA. And he pointed over, you know, gestured over to the corner, and my English teacher stood up, like, stepped out from this darkened corner and waved and said, well, actually it does.
0: Oh, yeah, good.
1: So poetry is literally one of the reasons why I passed that year and didn't have to resit English. So I'm one of those people who can do all of the creative writing and everything until I'm asked to. Or until I have to do it in a certain format, or until, you know, anything formal like that. Or, you know, all the reviews and everything. I simply wouldn't have passed. I would have had to do it again the next year, catch up on the credits, I suppose.
0: So
1: it was wonderful.
0: Yeah, sounds like you'd be opposed to the current government's ideas about exams in school. And
1: very much so.
0: Internal assessment has been given the flick.
1: Yes.
0: What do they know?
1: Put them in the hot seat of being a teacher for a year. They'll soon see that diversity is real.
0: Yeah. Absolutely. Look, have you ever had an audience reaction that really surprised you or stuck with you, or, you know?
1: Yes, it was the first time I delivered Almost Orphan, and I knew that it was something that was quite tender to me, but I did not expect to have people coming up afterwards shaking, crying, saying, you touched my heart, this is my experience. Why are you in my head? That's the words that I never had. And it was sort of a little bit like, I'm not sure how to respond to your open grief because I've shut my folder now for a second. But it was wonderful to be able to hold that space and, have something of mine that touched someone else so deeply.
0: Oh, that's what the sort of experience that can go on at an open mic poetry. Listeners, sometimes we talk about people being triggered and by something someone's reading and sharing. And, it is quite something when for the first time someone comes up and lets you know that what you said was, you know, they were meeting you.
1: Yeah.
0: Yeah.
1: Like, it was a wonderful experience, and it was... what's the word I'm searching for? I'm not quite sure. Almost cathartic to know that someone else resonates with that thought and with that feeling.
0: Yeah. Very encouraging too, isn't it?
1: To
0: keep going. It's not the reason you went along that night to read that poem, but look what happened. Yeah. Well, what about other poets, actually? Do you read poetry, or do you prefer to listen to it live? Are there New Zealand, Kiwi, Aotearoa poets, or international ones, historical ones, that you've

0: responded to? I mean,
1: mostly I listen live.
0: Right.
1: With the dyslexia, if I'm reading poetry and I don't have the writer's voice in my head, it's all very la la la la. You know, it's syllables. There's not much life to it. Most of the poetry I expose my mind and my heart to comes in through song. Through music.
0: Okay.
1: One New Zealand poet who's not very well known is Ivy Wren, and I really love her work. It takes you on a journey.
0: I couldn't tell you anything. I've heard the name. I couldn't tell you it. What style is it?
1: Oh, I couldn't tell you that.
0: did you hear her?
1: Yes.
0: Yeah.
1: Yes. I actually had heard her work, someone else voiced it, and I didn't realise that that was her writing name. And I was speaking to her about this beautiful poet, and she needs to hear all about them, and has she looked them up? And she started laughing and said, well, actually, that's my pen name.
0: Oh.
1: So I had no idea for about 6 months.
0: Where did you hear her reading?
1: I heard someone else reading her music at an open mic, and that was the pen name, and I didn't even know that this person had one.
0: Okay. Yeah, that made it. And have you continued to try to find more work, or, you know, to
1: more of their work?
0: Yeah.
1: Yes. Well, actually, now we're quite close anyway, but they'll actually send me their drafts and say, what do you think?
0: Which is
1: a real privilege.
0: That is a privilege, yeah. Good one. Okay. There's nobody that you would have read. I don't know what school you went to, but there's nothing, no poetry or writers from school that is sort of still with you, or it's just so long ago?
1: It's so long ago, and back then I didn't really have a heck of a lot of reading comprehension, if that makes sense.
0: Yeah.
1: It wasn't until sort of fourth form, fifth form, when I started reading and writing music that this idea of written English actually twigged. And at that point, all I wanted to do was art and music and write my poems and be left to it, pretty much.
0: So if we move away from people who write poems or write prose and go into the music field, which musicians and songwriters do you, apart you've mentioned already?
1: Paul Isaac has been very close to my heart since I discovered them, and I think it was 2020. And they're from over in Hawaii, and they have a lot of work that's quite political and quite environmental, and it's actually something I listen to the albums. While I'm at work, I'm a gardener, so it only seems fitting to listen about music. You know, hear songs like...
0: Yes, how nice to
1: do about
0: that.
1: Permaculture and whatnot. And Jordan May, she's another New Zealand artist, and again, quite politically outspoken. And she has some beautiful work, and I'm the kind of person who can hear music, and I hear it sort of in two parts. There's the lyrics as the poetry, and then the music accompanying it, I suppose.
0: So do the words come first for you, and the music is it's sitting on the words?
1: Sitting on the music, and I can dance on the music, and my mind and my heart can go along on the journey of the poetry of the lyrics.
0: Do you play any instruments yourself?
1: I do. I play guitar, and I dabble in bass and drums and keyboard and mandolin and about four others.
0: Oh.
1: Yeah.
0: And have you played in bands?
1: I tried a few times, but that was back in my 20s when we all had other priorities of, you know, working several jobs, trying to get ahead of the man type thing. But mostly now I play with my children, which is lovely because they're both very musically minded and they're in bands and whatnot. And
0: oh, good one.
1: Yeah.
0: Yeah. Okay. Yeah, I've got a very musical daughter, songwriter, and so it's fantastic to have that connection with through your family.
1: Very much so.
0: Yeah. All right. Well, look, how about another poem, Fern? You're listening to Radio Hawke's Bay on 101.

0: 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And, of course, this show, Hawke's Bay Poetry Live, is available as a podcast. You can go to the website, look under programs, and you'll find it. And you can go back, scroll down the list, and you'll see a number of interviews with different poets, different writers, and they will be sharing different work, of course. Ferns, I love that rustling sound. It sounds so natural. So
1: you're trying to find the poem.
0: You've got,
1: one?
0: Yep.
1: Yes, should we do Almost Orphan?
0: Yes.
1: Almost Orphan. I am an almost orphan, without parents on the other side to watch over me, to have my back. Both trapped in this mortal realm of needs and longing, spending their days paying their karmic debt. No mother to call when I fall and have a bruised heart, nor to ask questions of raising my daughter or son, just left to wing it. No father to comfort me in times of struggle and heartache, not even to tinker on projects with. No, I have become an almost orphan, been this way for far too many years. I wipe away tears of anger, frustration, and displaced guilt, soul-crushing pain, a grief I know I am not alone in. I want to reach out and touch their hearts, if for nothing else, but to feel it isn't beating to a rhythm that resonates with mine. Sunrise in Willow Grove, from an ace to my rightful name, Fern. Mother Earth holds me. I feel her beneath my feet. Father Sky watches over me. The rays of his mighty sun warm my face. His rain reminds me we all have needs. We all need care. Much like a baby bird from a poorly constructed nest, I fell. Each branch hurt just as much as the last. My innocence was spent. My gentle, soft down feathers mercilessly plucked from my skin. They are never meant to be taken. An almost orphan with parents on this mortal plane. Perhaps put here to feel and heal generational pain. But I just wish I had healthy parents.
0: Ooh, wow. What a beautiful poem. Gosh. Well, yeah, that is a poem that will just hold a room's attention, isn't it?
1: Very, very much so. It is the one that I got knocked out of the slam with. I went to my one and only slam that I've actually participated in, and I had my one and only goal was to not back out.
0: Good on you.
1: Under the pressure, and I delivered that, and the whole room just kind of went, where did the air go?
0: Yeah. Well, being marked at a slam is not any indication of a poem's value, really. It's not.
1: It's just something that I wanted to
0: extremely
1: partake in.
0: Erratic. And it's, you know, not to say that the winners haven't won the room on the night, but a poem like that's very powerful.
1: It is a big, big feelings poem. That one actually started coming through when I was at the Centennial Gardens over in Napier. It was drizzling and I was standing at the waterfall and the first couple of lines just started coming through and I was muttering them as I rushed off to my car and a man stopped me. He said, are you okay? And I just kept repeating the words and then ran off to my car and sat there, tears streaming down my face as I wrote it.
0: Yeah.
1: So it was a whole body experience.
0: Good on you. So this is closely related to that, really, because I'm going to ask you if you believe poetry has real power in the world. And I think we've kind of been saying that in a number of ways, but would you agree with that directly with that question?
1: Most definitely. I think the ability to gain a glimpse, more insight into a point of view, even your own, truly is a powerful thing.
0: Good. Yeah, absolutely. Three cheers for that. Have you ever written a poem on purpose to sort of educate people or to persuade, or do you know what I mean? Like, have you felt motivated and thought, oh, I'm going to write something? Maybe you weren't thinking of the people you wanted.

0: to transform, say, but have you written a poem for a cause or something?
1: I have, probably not in the way that most people would think of it. So I used to work in early childhood education and with raising my own two children in a very hands-on fashion while they were younger. We did everything as poems or as sing-song. Everything had a rhyme, everything, you know, we didn't just say, oh, we're going to go and hop in the stroller. It was, you know, we're off to Dougie the Buggy. And it was a means and a way of communicating and ingraining, and it was the rhythm of the day. So it's probably not a conventional way of answering the question, but I don't really do conventional things.
0: No, we get that. We get what you're saying. That's great. And certainly, you know, sometimes people can feel incredibly challenged by a poem someone's read, you know. Have you experienced that as an audience member? Have you felt, when you've listened to a poem, you've felt, oh, really? Or something like that? Have you had those experiences? Or
1: Yes, I have. I have been listening to poetry and thought, that's a very different worldview to mine, and I'm going to hold space for your opinion. You have every right to hold that opinion. It was something that I sort of took time to reflect on afterwards and decided, no, I very much do believe in my stance, and maybe this is why I didn't go and speak to them afterwards, as I usually do, go and chit-chat around the room. It was no punching down or anything. It was just a very odd way of viewing the world and people's roles within it.
0: Oh, okay. All right. Yeah. Oh, that's a very good answer. Thank you for that. How about another poem? We've got about 20-odd minutes left, actually, so we can probably squeeze in quite a few more poems, actually.
1: Brilliant. I'll do NPC, which is non-play character, for those who don't know the lingo of gaming. Alive in a life that feels borrowed, pushing through the days, drifting in the nights, direction, ambition, none. Zero, zilch, nada. In a daydream of task bar existence, the feeling gnaws at me. None of it matters. I feel like an NPC. Wash, rinse, repeat, repeat, repeat. Where is my spark? My passion, a drive for something more. Then it hits me, clear as day. I'm not depressed or lost. I simply forgot to put eat on my never-ending taskbar. Oh, the joys of adulting.
0: Wow. Then I've never heard that something from the culture, from the world of gaming, used for something so so common, but it's something not everyone experiences, you know, to feel, but many do.
1: We do, and this is another way that, you know, I suppose it is an accessible poem of perhaps most of us have gotten in that point in our day or our week where we're just like, oh my goodness.
0: Going through the motions, making up the landscape.
1: Pretty much. And then go, oh, I've missed a basic human need. I have a bodily function that I have not seen to.
0: Yeah. Wow. Okay. I can see that your writing's quite varied, you know. You're quite original, and you've got fresh insights, I would suggest, into humanity. It's great. Yeah, I'm sure our listeners are really enjoying it. Okay, look, I'd like to throw a few quotes at you by famous poets. Robert Graves said, "To be a poet is a condition, not a profession." Mary Oliver asked, "Tell me, what is it you plan to do with your one wild and precious life?"
1: Oh, that's beautiful.
0: Wallace Stevens said, "The poet is the priest of the invisible."

0: plausible. So that's a bit like that former question, isn't it?
1: Very much so.
0: Emily Dickinson said, if I feel physically as if the top of my head were taken off, I know that is poetry.
1: Mm.
0: Elizabeth Smither from Aotearoa said, poetry is a way of being alive. And Allen Ginsberg said, the American poet said, poetry is not an expression of the party line. It's that time of night, lying in bed, thinking about what you really think, making the private world public. And our very own Hone Tufare said, I can hear you making small holes in the silence, rain. One of the most famous lines in New Zealand poetry. So do you want to have a go at putting a pithy sentence together, or not? You don't have to.
1: Perhaps not right on the spot.
0: Right, right. See, whenever we get to this question, if it's included, really what everything we've been talking about is describing poetry, isn't it?
1: Yes.
0: That's what I what I reckon.
1: Very much so.
0: And you've said a lot of great things. So like creativity is intelligence, having fun. So that's quite closely related to some poetry writing, isn't it?
1: It is. Yeah. That's actually a pinched quote I have. That was Albert Einstein.
0: Oh, was it?
1: Yes, it was.
0: Oh, yeah.
1: So as much as I would love to claim that one, it is actually something that I was part of an exhibition that went round several countries. It was mirrors or reflections or something like that. I did it with my sister, who at the time was a professional artist.
0: Mm.
1: So we each got half of the picture and we had to paint it, but we weren't allowed to show the other or talk to them about it. It was to see how far away we were from each other in how we delivered our painting, how we created it. And we had to write what creativity was, and I put that down. Creativity is intelligence having fun. Why not pinch it from an intellect who happens to have dyslexia as well?
0: Well, that's just so good, really. Okay, how about another poem?
1: That sounds lovely. Should we do a light-hearted one?
0: Sure.
1: Fairy outings.
0: All right.
1: And what did the fairy king and queen do that day? They strolled through the sprinklers at Tomato Peak, delighted their senses with frozen dessert and brightly coloured beverages. She had kind conversation with feathered friends, slid down the hillside upon fallen leaves, lolloped and leapt over forgotten creeks, climbed back up, up, up to the top of the Birdland Hill. The fairy king and queen, my friends, had found their own fun, happiness and joy together.
0: Oh, yeah, well, that's a nice one. Thank you. Look, keep going, I think, Fern. Just
1: ramble off some more.
0: Is anything you want to say? Is the best way for listeners to catch up with you is to come and see you read at Common Poets, isn't it?
1: Very much so.
0: Yeah, so
1: very much
0: last
1: so.
0: Thursday of the month, at Arts Inc., the Community Arts Centre on Russell Street, just along from the clock tower, and it's about 7 p.m. Yeah, look, you go for it.
1: Brilliant. Should we do Stuff and Things? This is another crowd favourite. Stuff and things, things and stuff, all and everywhere about my house. Everywhere I look, a guitar, a book, 1,400 mason jars. Does owning all this stuff make me crook? Who owns whom when the things leave you little room to breathe, to move, to live? So many dust-riddled, half-started projects and sat-down hyperfixations I know I may never pick up again. Burn it, gift it, sell it. Leave it in a clearing on full moon as an offering to the fairy queen. To be owned by so many things seems obscene. The place is clean, don't get me wrong, but these things and I no longer get along. Like waking from a worrying dream, I look around and want to scream. waking from a well-cast spell of capitalism and scarcity.

0: I will reclaim my space, my home. I will have another clear out.
1: Mm. Yeah. I remember you reading that one. Yeah, it's great to hear your poems this evening. And what would you like to say to people who think poetry isn't for them?
0: I think perhaps the seeds have not found the correct conditions to grow within you, the seeds of poetry, that spark, or you simply haven't had them sown yet. Even more likely still, you haven't found a form of poetry that resonates with you. Or you have found a form of poetry that resonates with you, and you simply have been conditioned to call it something else.
1: Yeah, I think it's fair comment that it can be a matter of timing for a lot of people.
0: Very much so.
1: A point in their life. You know, a lot of people start writing poetry in their middle age when suddenly their responsibilities have slightly lessened.
0: Yes, and the mask can drop a little.
1: Yeah, that's a good one, yeah. All right. Well, how about finishing on a poem? Then. Have you got one more for us?
0: Yes, should we Stained Coffee Cup?
1: Oh, absolutely.
0: Stained Coffee Cup. Pause, sip, contemplate. Stained Coffee Cup. Household standards. Cleanliness, housework. Juggle, task assignment. Invisible labour, mental load. Stained Coffee Cup. Rinse and repeat. Reflection, clean sink. Boil jug, washing on. Appointment soon, spiderweb, dust. Stained coffee cup, mask up, neutral smile. My cup is stained, my cognition drained. Mother load management. Stained coffee cup, always, ever, keeping up.
1: Oh, really enjoy that as somebody who stares into empty coffee cups quite often. Do you think you'll put together a collection at some stage?
0: I have been working quietly on it.
1: Mm.
0: I have no set timeline, or I'll probably stop doing it because it'll become a demand and not just something that I want to do. But it is something I'm working on.
1: Oh, good. Yeah, I look forward to that. Yeah. Well, it's been a real delight to have you on the show, Fern. Thank you so much.
0: Thank you for having me.
1: You've brought a fresh little twist, I feel, to the show. And listeners, I know you were enjoying that. So we will catch up with you again another time.
0: Brilliant. I look forward to it.
1: Bye-bye.
0: Thank you for listening.

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1: Kia ora, I'm David Brown Carr.
2: And I'm Sandra Brown Carr. And we'll be presenting a special report to mark the Race Unity Speech Awards. 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
1: This month, we'll be reporting on the regional Race Unity Speech Awards here in Hawke's Bay, which were held earlier this year, in which 8 speakers from 5 different schools in Hastings and Napier presented their own personal views on the subject, Whakarongo Kia Marama. Listening to understand. So join us after the 2 p.m. news and weather on Mondays here on Radio Hawke's Bay.

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0: A clear and frosty evening tonight with a low of 2. Tomorrow fine with northwesterlies, a high of 16 and a low of 4. Looking ahead to Sunday, another lovely fine day, westerlies dying out in the afternoon, a high of 16.
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3: Listening to Radio Hawke's Bay. This is a program called Theatre Themes, where I, Ken Morrison, get to play for you some of the great songs from some of the great musicals. As always, this program is proudly brought to you by Theatre Hawke's Bay from right here in Hastings. Now, over the next couple of hours, you're going to hear songs from Carousel, The Sound of Music, Guys and Dolls, Anything Goes, Kiss Me Kate, Call Me Madam, and a whole lot more. Before we get into the songs, though, just want to remind you that if you're looking for the perfect costume, you're going to a party and you want to dress up and look the part, well, Theatre Hawke's Bay's costume hire is open on Friday from 4 to 6, and we have got hundreds and hundreds of outfits for you to choose from. And you can mix and match the outfit to suit your creativity. Come along and see us. We're on the corner of Hastings and Alexandra Streets in Hastings. Okay, let's get this program underway. And our first piece is the Sweeping Carousel Waltz from Carousel. And did you know that Carousel was Rodgers and Hammerstein's second musical, and it debuted back in 1949. And its score was considered one of their richest and most symphonic. So here we are, just for you, the Carousel Waltz.

Well, what did you think of that? Did you like it? Hey, by the way, if you'd like to hear a song on this program from a musical, you know what to do. Pick up your phone. Give me a call. 8788710. Up next is Mary Martin with My Favourite Things. It's from The Sound of Music. And although many people associate that song with Julie Andrews, Mary Martin actually introduced The Sound of Music on Broadway in 1959. Here she is, Mary Martin with My Favourite Things.

On Radio Hawke's Bay, you're listening to Theatre Themes, the programme where we play the great songs from the great musicals. If I Were a Bell, it's a song from Guys and Dolls. And here to sing it for you is Isabel Bigley. Guys and Dolls, by the way, won the 1951 Tony Award for Best Musical, and it's often called the perfect musical comedy. I've seen it many times, and it is a fabulous musical. If you ever get the opportunity to go and see it, make it so.

Step closer, gentlemen. You notice ladies I don't mention.

we're going to make it two in a row from Showboat. This is Life Upon the Wicked Stage, sung here by Caroline O'Connor. The number is a playful satire of show business glamour, written long before Broadway became a global

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That's where our next song comes from. It's called Who Will Buy? And it's sung here by Richard South and Company.

Stick with the Tula Rose. Here's another song from Oliver. It's called Oompa Pa.

on the chin or that beer.

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Oh.

Fiona Fullerton is our next singer. She's singing The Lusty Month of May, which comes from Camelot. And Camelot became a cultural symbol of the Kennedy era, often referred to as America's Camelot.

The next song's from Brigadoon, and I'd love to see that musical or even watch the movie. Brigadoon was inspired by an old Scottish legend of a disappearing village. I think it only came to life, this village, or it only appeared with the people in it for one day in every 100 years. So here's Megyn Kelly singing from Brigadoon, My Mother's Wedding Day.

halfway through the second hour of Theatre Themes on Radio Hawke's Bay, station that gives you a voice. We heard My Mother's Wedding Day from Brigadoon, the song that's just played, in fact. Let's hear another one. It's called The Love of My Life.

A bit earlier on this hour, we played a song from Camelot. We're going to hear I Loved You Once in Silence. It's also from Camelot, sung by Fiona Fullerton. And the song was added during previews to deepen Guinevere's emotional arc.

Who Do You Love? I Hope. Well, that's a song from Annie Get Your Gun. And it's sung here by David Green and Terry Ralston, who duet on this beautiful, playful number.

You're Nuttin'. That's a song from Porgy and Bess. And Porgy and Bess premiered in 1935, some long time ago, now is considered an American opera, although it struggled for acceptance at first. Here's Valentine Pringle with that song.

Well, that's it. Come to the end of another Theatre Themes on Radio Hawke's Bay, the station that gives you a voice. Going to finish today with a song from Maureen McGovern. It's from South Pacific. It's called This Nearly Was Mine. Hope you've enjoyed today's program. I'll be back at your house, same time, same place next week, when we'll do it all over again. See ya.

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0: A clear and frosty evening tonight with a low of 2. Tomorrow fine with northwesterlies, a high of 16 and a low of 4. Looking ahead to Sunday, another lovely fine day, westerlies dying out in the afternoon, a high of 16.
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We explore our history, our cultures, our knowledge systems, and our people. This program is about reclaiming the narrative, because Africa is not a single story. It is a continent of civilizations, philosophies, sciences, and lived experiences that have shaped humanity in ways the world is still beginning to understand. On the face of Africa, we bring you conversations that matter, from food to health, from tradition to modernity, from community to life, global influences. We connect the past to the present, and the present to the future. We also bring Africa into the diaspora, right here in Aotearoa and New Zealand and across the globe, creating a bridge between home and away, between memory and identity. And most importantly, we bring voices. Voices of scholars, voices of elders, voices of every day African whose stories deserve to be heard. So wherever you are listening from, your home, your car, your workplace, thank you for allowing the Face of Africa into your space. Stay with us for the next 3 hours as we inform you, reflect, and celebrate the richness of Africa. This is the Face of Africa, where Africa speaks for itself. And to begin our program, we will start with honoring the African continent with anthem for African Union.

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1: So tonight, we reach an emotional chapter in Africa's FIFA World Cup journey. Our final representative, Morocco, bowed out of the tournament after a courageous performance against France on July 10. Although the dream of lifting the World Cup trophy has been postponed, Morocco once again reminded the world that African football belongs on the football's biggest stage. So tonight, we ask the important questions. What made Morocco Africa's strongest team? What lessons can African teams learn from this campaign? Which players captured the imagination of football fans around the world from Africa? What worked? What didn't? And where does Africa football go from here? We shall celebrate Africa's achievements while honestly reflecting on the challenges that remain.

Tonight's program coming up in the evening, a full analysis of Morocco's match against France, Morocco's tactical strengths, and the qualities that made them Africa's last team standing. And historically, by the way, Morocco for the second time qualified for the quarterfinal, making history. This has never been done by any African team. This is history. The outstanding African players of the tournament, we're also going to look at them. The success, disappointments, and defining moments of Africa's World Cup campaign. The good, the bad, and the ugly of FIFA World Cup 2026. We're also going to look at the lessons African football must learn from before the next World Cup. Recommendations for CAF, that is National Football Associations, coaches and players from Africa, and of course plenty of the best African music throughout the evening. And as always, before our chief analyst, yes, Mr. Mavunga joins us at 1900 hours, we will discuss some of the biggest stories that happened away from the football field. We'll examine major controversies during the tournament, decisions that divided football fans, issues involving referees, and that VAR, that machine. We also discussed the fan culture, the atmosphere around the World Cup, the business of football, stories that never made the international headlines. And finally, we also look at how Africa has represented beyond the 90 minutes. We'll also enjoy the rich sounds of Africa, because football and music have always united our continent. And surely, today, I've got, yes, a rich list of music from Zimbabwe, where I come from, and we also look at music from Zambia. We also look at music that is currently, yes, topping the charts in Kenya. So at 1900 hours New Zealand time, I'll be joined by our respected football analyst, Mr. Tafadzwa Mavunga. Together, we shall take a deeper look into Africa's performance throughout the tournament. We analyze tactics, coaching decisions, player performances, leadership preparation, football development, and the future of African football. This promises to be an insightful conversation that every football lover should not miss. So join me now as I move with you into this journey. But to start with, I will play this track from Dr. Thomas Mafumo. And the name of the track is called Tipeu Mari, We Want Money.

Yes, we want to thank Mr. Tafazwa and Mr. Kumbirai Gova. Yes, for that analysis. The Morocco France and also the general. Yes, the general game that was played by the African teams. Yes, at the World Cup. Otherwise, congratulations for what you did. You did us proud. This is the Face of Africa, a program brought to you, courtesy of Dr. Oliver, and we're broadcasting from Red Hawks Bay, that is in New Zealand. Wherever you're listening from across the world, this is, yes, your program. This is the voice that comes, yes, every Wednesday. And this one, for the first time, this is, from Tariro Negitari. Yeah. Sarura.

So for the next day, yes sir, for the next day, 30-40 minutes, yes, why not celebrate African music, music from the motherland. Dr. Oliver, yes, on the controls, broadcasting from

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Yes, I've been asked to play this one more time. I'll play it later, but yes, I'll play it. Let me just do it one more time. I've been asked to play it one more time. One more time from Tariro Ne Gitari. Sarura Wako. We get it. Yes.

Yes, I want to give you facts. Facts about this World Cup. This is the biggest World Cup ever. This was the first FIFA World Cup with 48 teams. Up to from 32. A total of 104 matches were played, making it the biggest tournament in its history. Three host nations for the first time. The tournament was co-hosted by United States, Canada, and Mexico. And history has it said. All of the three teams, United States, Canada, and Mexico, have already been knocked out of the World Cup. We have, the teams that are left now, England, Spain, and Argentina. Bad luck, France failed to make it today. They lost 2-0 to Spain. Congratulations to Spain.

Africa's best performances, Morocco reached the quarterfinals as Africa's last remaining team. Egypt, Senegal, Algeria, Ghana, DR Congo, Cape Verde, South Africa, Ivory Coast, and Morocco all represented Africa, showing the continent's growing strength. Now I'm in Kenya. Kenya. Koloko featuring Doe. Dance.

Niambie si kweli don't understand. After umekenda so una return to sender. Sitaki kukushua mtaki. Umbo najua kwa kuna kitu imebaki. Fanya ningie live nikushtaki. Pole basi, kama nikufunze ku dance.

Yes, this one is from Kenya. Let me give you other facts. I want to give you the other facts about about soccer. And we talked about more knockout drama. Several knockout matches were decided by penalty shootouts, proving how evenly matched many teams were. The VAR remained controversial. A lengthy VAR reviews led to debates about whether technology is improving football or slowing the game down. And another new football nations, countries such as Cape Verde, DR Congo, Bosnia and Herzegovina, gained value World Cup experience and impressed many fans.

from Kenya. Yes, some of the facts. Traditional giants eliminated. Football powers such as Brazil, Germany, Portugal were knocked out before the semifinals, showing how competitive international football has become. Spain returned to the top. Spain reached the final by defeating France in the semifinal, demonstrating a new generation of talented players. And England's consistency. England reached another World Cup semifinal, continuing their strong performance in recent major tournaments. Teams from Africa, North America, Asia, and South America all produce memorable performances, showing that the gap between the continent and the continents is definitely improving. Your maps, Zambia, Makazi, South Africa. It's over. That's the name of the track. The face of Africa from Toto Oliver. World Cup 2026, FIFA World Cup.

0: original, number one, Africa.
1: It's over.
2: Yeah, this is from Your Maps featuring Makazi. Makazi is from South Africa. Yes, as we celebrate, this is the third series of FIFA World Cup on the face of Africa. And my name is Dr. Oliver. And the face of Africa is not just a radio program. It is a platform of memory, identity, and knowledge. Here we tell the African story, not as it has been told about us, but as we know it, as we live it, and as we pass it on. We explore our history, our cultures, our knowledge systems, our people. And on this program, it is about reclaiming the narrative, because Africa is not a single story. It is a continent of civilizations, philosophies, sciences, and lived experiences that have shaped humanity in ways the world is still beginning to understand. And on the face of Africa, we bring you conversations that matter, from food to health, from tradition to modernity, from community life to global influence, from even sport, athletics. We connect the past to the present and the present to the future. And we also bring into the diaspora New Zealand and across the globe, creating a bridge between home and away, between memory and identity. And most importantly, we bring voices of scholars, voices of elders, voices of everyday Africans whose stories deserve to be heard. So wherever you are listening from, your home, your car, your workplace, thank you for allowing the face of Africa into your space. Stay with us for the time that is left as we inform, reflect, and celebrate the richness of Africa. This is the face of Africa, where Africa speaks for itself. And today, yes, we are celebrating and looking at the World Cup. This is what we're looking at. We move on. Ben from Kenya. It's actually Ben from Kenya. And track is called Finally.

This one is from Bien, featuring Alikiba, and it's called Finally. This is guys are from Kenya. Yes, as we celebrate, yes, that success story from the African teams. Even they went out on 9 July when Morocco lost, but we still celebrate. Yes, that gap between the European teams and the African teams is getting narrow and narrow. And I'm sure 2023, we can get to the final. The final is not yet over. Nani Yani Tamu. Yes. From Kenya.

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Yes, looking ahead, I want to thank you. 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Until Wednesday, next Wednesday, keep believing, keep celebrating Africa, keep loving football. I'm Dr. Oliver, and on behalf of our chief analyst, Mr. Tafazgwa Mavunga, yes sir, and Mr. Kumbira Igwaba, the entire team at the Radio Hawke's Bay, and everyone behind the Face of Africa, wish you all the wonderful evening. This is the Face of Africa, where Africa speaks for itself. A good night, New Zealand. A good morning, Africa. And may God bless Africa. Thank you so much.

0: lovely fine day today with northwesterlies, a high of 16 and a low of 4. Tomorrow fine, westerlies dying out in the afternoon, a high of 16.
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2: 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I'm Susie Cato.
0: Hello, hello, hello. 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
2: 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And Larishka talks about a book she loves. 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
0: CBT Times in there, also Wonky Donkey Man Craig Smith. A new one from Mr. Robarelli called Albatross. There's loopy tunes in there and an oldie but a goodie from the Funky Monkeys featuring Chris Lam Sam.
3: There are shout-outs and Susie's fun facts too.
2: But right now it's Phil's Super Sound Megamix. Are you ready, Phil?
3: I am, Susie. 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Did you like the mad rooster at the end there? Cock-a-doodle-roo!
2: Oh, yes, I loved it, Phil. Ka pai tō mahi, good work. Hey, starting the music now with a new song from a new group called Sammy and the Fam. Here's Sam to introduce it.
5: 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This is Sam from Sammy and the Fam on Susie and Friends. And here is our song, Ice Cream Shop.
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2: And Sammy and the Fam are a new group from Waipukoro in Central Hawke's Bay. 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
2: Oh, that's the alert. It says, hi Trevor, hi Susie, hi Phil. My name is Nolan. I'm 7 years old and I listen to Susie and Friends every day when we're going to school or coming back from school. That's awesome, Nolan. Thank you. Nolan says, I like your show a lot. Your jokes make me laugh every single time and I tell them to my friends. Yay! I love your songs too. From Nolan. Oh, thanks, Nolan. It is so good to have friends like you.
1: For Nolan and lots of other Susie fans, there's a new Susie song coming soon. But right now, Larishka wants to tell us about one of her favourite books.
3: Hi, I'm Larishka. I'm 10 years old and today I'm reviewing Cooey's Flooey Hooey, written and illustrated by Kat Quinn. This is an adventure story because there's a mama kiwi named Cooey and a baby chick named Hooey. Cooey has a slight sniffle, so they embark on a mission to find a cure for Hooey's sniffle. They visit different native animals in the forest trying to find a cure for his sniffles. My favorite character is Hooey because he looks so cute every time he sneezes when he tries a new remedy. My favorite part is when they go into the crystal caves and the glowworms cover Hooey in their goopy glowworm poo. The illustrations are nice and bright and very colorful, and the words are very catchy and easy to read for little children. My favorite picture is the one on the last page where Hooey got better after all the medicine, but now his mum is sick and he's helping her. The message of the story is that love goes a long way and they are showing love to each other by helping each other get better. The story reminds me of love and family because family will always love you and care for you no matter what. I think children will enjoy this book because the pictures are bright and colourful and the words are catchy and easy to read. And every time when Hooey sneezes, you can scream out, achoo! I'm Larishka, and that was my review of Cooey's Flooey Hooey by Kat Quinn. I think you should go find this book somewhere in your library or in a store because it's a very nice book to read and it reminds you of your family and that family can do anything.
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0: Hey, just before we heard from Larishka, who talked about a book she really liked, written by New Zealand author Kat Quinn. The book's called Kui's Flui Hui, and that book is in bookshops and libraries right across the motu. Oh, and just then, a new Susie Cato song.
1: Yes, that one's called Rainbow of Colours, and I love the song Rainbow of Colours, not just because I wrote the song with the help of my friend Brent Holt, who played nearly all of the instruments on all of the songs in You and Me, but I love that we managed to fit in mention of so many different things that are colours from the rainbow. And I love how it gets faster and faster the first time we sing it too. How about you? Do you like that? It's fast and tricky. It's not so fast the second time. And you know why? It's to give you the chance to join in after hearing it the first time. And I love that about the song too.
0: Oh, and thanks again to 7-year-old Nolan for the email we read out a little while ago. If you'd like to be like Nolan and share your thoughts or a joke or maybe ask for a song or a shout out, well, the email is susie@susie.co.nz, or use the website and send a message from there. Just go to susie.co.nz and then you hit the
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1: Next on Susie and Friends, CBT Time are back with the song Up and Down Aotearoa. Also on the way, there's a triple treat of jokes and a song story from Wonky Donkey Man Craig Smith about being toothless.
3: That's really super, Susie.

Yes, never give up, keep holding on. That song from the King's Herald. If you have been listening to the words in that song about never give up, Jesus is coming. If you're listening in this morning, if you've been struggling with anything in life generally, I hope that you'll be touched by that that song, Never Give Up. Yes, if you're a Christian, this journey, your Christian journey, our Christian journey, is a battle in itself. That's why we don't need to give up. We can ask the Lord every time to give us strength and courage to be able to complete this race, as Paul says. I was reminded by the word of Paul in 2 Timothy. His words to Timothy, 2 Timothy was chapter 4, verse 6 to 8, and it says, "For I am now ready to be offered," his words to Timothy, "and the time of my departure is at hand. I have fought a good fight, and I have finished my course. I have kept the faith. Henceforth, there is laid up for me a crown of righteousness, which is the Lord, the righteous judge, shall give me at that day, and not to me only, but unto all them also that love his appearing." So don't give up, radio listeners. Don't give up if you are a believer in Christ Jesus, because Jesus is coming again. The Christian life is a battle in itself, isn't it? The Christian life is a battle every single day. It's like you in the army. It's also a march. You know, you're marching to Zion. Mm. Remember that song? We are marching to Zion. It's a battle.

0: you know, when you become a Christian, you're joining the army. And that is the army of God, the army of God. The Christian life is a battle and a march. To this warfare, there is no release. You know, you're battling a warfare against the principalities, against Satan, against all kinds of wickedness in all places. In this warfare, there is no release. The effort must be continuous, and persevering. Ready listeners out there, if you're a believer in Christ, remember, there is no smooth road out there. You know, sometimes we pray this prayer, Rosemary, please God help me take away any trouble that comes my way. You know, really our prayer should be, Lord help me to whatever I will go through today, that you will help me to go through, you know, these troubles, this warfare that is ahead before me, and not asking God to take those troubles away. Army, to join the army, you have to go through struggles, you have to go through the enemy, because on the other side, in the end, there is a victory. Ready to listen this morning, the Christian life is a battle and a march. In this warfare, there is no release. The effort must be continuous and persevering. It is by unceasing endeavor that we maintain the victory over the temptations of Satan. All must engage in this warfare. Now, if you believe in God, if you believe in Christ Jesus, you must engage in this warfare. Between good and evil, between light and darkness, between true and false. All must engage in this warfare for themselves. No one else can fight our battles. And that's really true. You know, our journey, our Christian journey, we have to join this march. We have to join this battle. We have to engage in this warfare. We have to persevere. No one else can fight those battles for us. We ourselves. Each person needs to fight their own battles on their way, on their journey to the eternal kingdom. Radio listeners, thank you for listening in this morning. That is the words from Paul to young Timothy. I have fought a good fight. I have finished the race.
1: Amen to that.
0: You know, when you run the race, there's only one purpose, and that is
1: to win.
0: To win. Radio listeners, this morning, a Christian life, it's a battle. It's a race. You don't need to come second place. It's a race to win. Don't settle for second. Don't settle for third. It's a race to win eternity. And that is the message of Paul this morning to us. Living in these last days before Jesus comes, there will be troubles. There will be trials. There will be problems in life from every corner out there, in the church, outside the church, in your family. No wonder why Paul advised young Timothy. Young Timothy is coming up to be a worker for Jesus Christ. And Paul, from his own experience, he parted those advice to young Timothy. Timothy, before you go out there, remember this journey. You have to journey with the Lord. It's a battle. It's a fight. And he said to Timothy, I have fought this good fight. I have finished my race. I have kept the faith. Make sure when you're fighting this fight, you have to keep that faith in Jesus.
1: Yeah, you've been talking about Paul.
0: Mm.
1: Yeah. And Paul, he faced lots of things, just
0: yes.
1: Like the shipwrecks, beatings.
0: Yes.
1: And a persistent personal struggle. He called it as a thorn in the flesh.
0: Okay.
1: So when he asked God to remove it, God told him, my grace is sufficient for you, for my power is made perfect in weakness.
0: Okay.
1: That's

0: It's what we need, the power from God.
1: Thank you. Thank you for that. So Paul is one of the character in the Bible that he's been through a lot of time, hard times in his life. He was beaten. He was put in prison. A couple of shipwrecks on his way to spread those good news for Jesus Christ. Yes, he fought a good fight of faith. And what a words from an experienced man to a young person like Timothy, that he has done the race. He has finished the race and he has fought a good fight. He has kept the faith. Verse 8 it says, henceforth there is laid up for me a crown of righteousness, which is the Lord, the righteous judge, shall give me at that day, and not to me only, but unto all them also that love his appearing. Ready, listeners, this morning, this is a battle that we, as Bible-believing people, Christians, this is a battle that we must all engage in. We must all engage in this warfare. No one else can fight this battle for us. It's me, myself. It's every single person needs to fight this battle. The Christian life, again, is a battle and a march. In this warfare, there is no release. The effort must be continuous and persevering. It is by unceasing endeavor that we maintain the victory over the temptations of Satan.

0: 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There are churches that will open their doors today. If you decided to join one of these churches, there's one in Napier along Tate Drive. There's one in Hastings along Ada Street, A-D-A, Ada Street, and one further down in Dennevik, along the main street of Dennevik, from the Napier End. If you're traveling from the Napier End, it's on the right-hand side of the main street. You'll see the banner on the roadside. You can go in there and worship with them. There's also one church that will open their door in White Park this morning along Tavis Cock Street. Join in, and if you got any question, you can come in and ask your question to one of the elders, or if the pastor is there. There is also a school in Tate Drive in Green Meadows in Napier that are taking enrollments, the Footstep Preschool, and alongside that, another primary school, Parkside Christian School. They offered a place for everyone. Whether you're Christian or not, or whatever background you may have, you are most welcome to come and talk to the principal or the ladies at the desk, and they will guide you. They are taking enrollment as we speak. Yes, this morning we've been talking about Paul, that he laid down his challenge to young Timothy about the Christian life is a journey, and it's a battle in itself. It reminded me of the book of Ecclesiastes also, from the wisest man that ever has ever lived, called King Solomon. He talked about in our life there is a season. There is time for everything. You know, a time to struggle, a time to be happy, a time to mourn for something, a time to build. I will read from Ecclesiastes chapter 3, verse 1 to 7. To everything, there is a season. Is that right?
1: That's right.
0: To everything, there is a season. For example, the weather season that we've been having, just to, for example, the weather season, yes, we're having four seasons in the year. Now I'm enjoying the winter, good for the plants to recover and to kill those bugs. We're in the winter season, and after winter there comes spring. When that's a lovely part of the year where we see flowers and plants just continue to grow and thrive. Spring, and then followed by summer, and then after summer comes on to autumn again, where leaves start to drop, and we go back into winter. Yes, Solomon's acknowledged that. To everything there is a season, and a time to every purpose under heaven. A time to be born, and a time to die. A time to plant, and a time to pluck up that which is planted. A time to be born, a time to die. You know, I was thinking of this one, a time to be born. You know, one day you're born, and then you're getting old, and then you look back, oh, man, time flies. Isn't it?
1: Yes.
0: Sometimes we look back at old photos. I remember back then, you know, that was just like yesterday. But where have time gone? You know, we always are.

0: ask that question. A time to be born and a time to die. One day, yes, we will go from this place. For the wages of sin is death. You know, one day we will die. That's the reality of the life that we live in now in this world, sinful world. Because of sin, death comes to our life. A time to be born and a time to die. A time to plant and a time to pluck up that which is planted. In our winter now, a lot of orchards around Hawke's Bay, they started to plant. You know, they plant young trees like oranges, like apples, you know, fruit trees. And in summer or spring, the crop, short-term crop, they started to plant them, like cabbage, lettuce, you know, corn, tomatoes. Because in summer, they will start to harvest them. A time to be born and a time to die, a time to plant and a time to pluck up that which is planted. This is King Solomon, radio listeners. He was talking about for that everything there is a season. A time to kill and a time to heal, a time to break down and a time to build up. A time to weep and a time to laugh. A time to mourn and a time to dance. You know, sometimes we feel sad, we cry and weep. Sometimes it's time to laugh and be happy. Sometimes it's time to mourn, you know, to mourn something, a death of a loved one. And a time to dance, a time to be happy. A time to cast away stones and a time to gather stones together. A time to embrace and a time to refrain from embracing. A time to get and a time to lose. A time to keep and a time to cast away. Verse 7, a time to rend and a time to sow. A time to keep silence and a time to speak. That is the words from the wisest man that's ever lived, King Solomon, that everything is in God's own time. That to everything there is a season and a purpose and a time to every purpose under heaven. No, the last verse, a time to keep silence and a time to speak. No, that is very important. Sometimes to be silent is very important. You know, it's golden sometimes to just don't speak. No, Jesus, I remember Jesus in Matthew, in the New Testament, he often speaks when being asked. So when he answered, when he was asked with a question, then he speaks. And that is a good example. A time to keep silence and a time to speak. But sometimes we have to speak up as well. Time to be silent and a time to speak. If you see something that is not right, you have to what?
1: Yeah, to speak up.
0: Speak up, okay. Blow the trumpet.
1: Yeah.
0: Speak up for what is right in a way that it can be heard and in a way that is respected, in a way that it can be accepted. A time to be silent and a time to speak. You know, sometimes Jesus speaks in parables so that people will answer their own questions. Jesus' method of answering them is through the parables that they come to realize that they need to answer their own question. A time to speak and a time to be silent. There was a time to be silent. A time to speak. Yes, that was Jesus in Matthew chapter 26, verse 57, and chapter 62, on verse 62 and 64 of Matthew 26. He knew that to answer now would make his death certain. Okay, so that is a good technique. If he answered at that moment, his death will be certain. But The appeal

was made by the highest acknowledged authority of the nation, and in the name of the Most High, Christ would not fail to show proper respect for the law. More than this, his own relation to the Father was called in question. He must plainly declare his character and mission. So Jesus was here on this planet Earth for a mission. So to be able to speak in an appropriate time is very important to him. Sometimes he decided to keep silent. Sometimes he decided to speak up in parable so that people can understand and answer their own questions. Yes, there is a back to Ecclesiastes chapter 3, verse 7, words from King Solomon, a time to keep silence and a time to speak. Good morning again, radio listeners. If you're just joining in, there are churches that will open their doors today. Also, there are churches that will open their doors tomorrow. Whatever church that is close to you, if you feel like you need some spiritual guidance in your life, if you feel like that you need some form of relationship with Jesus Christ, go into one of these churches and start fellowshipping with them. If you've got any questions, you are welcome to ask those questions. 104.7 FM, 1431 AM. Otherwise, you can listen on this program as well tomorrow from 11 o'clock as well, and Wednesday at 10 o'clock. Enjoy the words in this song.

0: Jesus to hold your hand while in this journey. As Paul said to Timothy that he has finally completed that race, he urged Timothy to keep hold to that faith and keep running the race. In this race, radio listeners, we need guidance from God and from reading His Word, the words in the Bible. We've been talking about those characters in the Bible that have been going through some hard times. Yes, Paul there, he suffered a lot of shipwrecks, a thorn in the flesh. He was put in prison. He was being physically attacked. That's the battle that he went through while being a follower of Jesus Christ.
1: And also, there's another one person.
0: Yes, yes, yes.
1: How about talking about Joseph?
0: Joseph, yes. Yes,
1: Joseph, he was betrayed by his brothers, sold into slavery, and wrongfully imprisoned. But he endured years of hardships. Because the Bible notes says that the Lord was with Joseph through every dark room, eventually turning his suffering into a blessing.
0: Thank you.
1: Yeah, we just have to look at the brighter side that happened after the sufferings.
0: Thank you. Thank you for that. Yes, the famous story of Joseph, he was thrown into that pit and then sold to slavery and then ended up being a prime minister, of Egypt. You know, looking at Egypt nowadays, it's just next to Israel, in between Israel and, and Gaza, little Gaza Strip in the middle. Egypt seems to be the place where Israel normally go to when they're in trouble back then, you know. For food, Joseph's brother went there to look for food, and they ended up bringing the whole family to Egypt, and that's where the Israelites started. They started from Egypt as a slavery. And then we know the story full well that God chose Moses to go and deliver them out of Egypt. So Egypt, where the Israelites nation started from, as a slavery, and then Moses was used by God to bring the people out of Egypt into their promised land. And back before that time, Abraham went to Egypt when there was no food. He went to Egypt with his wife. I remember he told the Egyptian that that is not my wife, that is my sister, in order to gain favor. And in looking at it nowadays, you know, Egypt, they share something very important with Israel, and that is water through the River Nile. You know, Israel use some of this water nowadays to be able to supply water to their farms, you know, irrigation from the River Nile. Egypt seems to be, looking from the outside, people think that Egypt is an enemy to Israel. But really, Egypt is like a refuge place for Israelites to go to back then and in today's as well. Yes, thank you for that story, Rosemary. Joseph was sold to be a slavery to Egypt, and in the end, he became prime minister. Not only that, there was a blessing was upon Joseph because all the nations around Egypt that time, they were suffering from no food. But only Egypt got lots of food. You know what? 7 years.

0: years of blessings. And Joseph, what he did, he built storehouses. During those 7 years of blessing, they don't misuse, through Joseph's leadership, he built storehouses and he stores all those corn into those storehouses. And when the famine came, he was able to sell those food to the outside people, to the other neighbors, to the other neighboring countries. Yes, there is a blessing from being slavery to victory. The other stories in the Bible, I remember the story of the three Hebrew boys and Daniel being thrown into the lion's den. And that is a battle in itself. But before that, he was challenged to eat from the king's table. You can read this story from Daniel chapter 1 and chapter 2. Daniel was, back then they were captives from Jerusalem. They were taken into Babylon under King Nebuchadnezzar, and they were among the few that were chosen. One of them was Daniel, to be part of the king's elected people in Babylon. And he was instructed to eat from the king's table. And as soon as he saw those food, he realized himself that these were unclean food. Bible says in Daniel chapter 2 that Daniel was purpose in his heart to refrain from eating from the king's table. Even though he put his life on the line. You know, back then, if you disregard or if you disobey the command from the king, your life is in danger. But yet, he stood his ground, Daniel. In the end, he was thrown into the lion's den. We know the story fully well, and he was delivered. He was delivered. God was able to keep those lions at bay. And that night, the king was troubled. He couldn't sleep because of what happened. And in the morning, he realized that God of Daniel was able to deliver Daniel from the lion's den. What an amazing story. The lesson here, radio listeners, is Daniel stood his ground. He was purpose in his heart, no matter what happens, that he will follow God's command. And not far from a few years down the line, the three Hebrew boys, they were commanded to bow down to that golden image. And yet the three Hebrew boys, they were set in their heart, in their ways. And they told the king, long live the king, we won't bow down.
1: And in all those stories,
0: yes,
1: it remind me of a verse in the Bible, can be read in 2 Corinthians chapter 4, verses 8 and 9. It says, we are afflicted in every way, but not crushed, perplexed, but not driven to despair, persecuted, but not forsaken, struck down, but not destroyed. Isn't that great?
0: Mm.
1: Because God is always there for you because you obey and trust God and
0: Amen.
1: You're doing the right thing.
0: Thank you, Rosemary. Thank you, radio listeners, for listening in this morning. We've been talking about those Bible characters that stood their ground, their battle to put their faith and trust in God. Those three Hebrew boys, this is the words they said to the king. If it be so, this is Daniel chapter 3, verse 17. If it be so, O king, our God, whom we serve, is able to deliver us from the burning fiery furnace. And he will deliver us out of thine hand, O king. But if not, be it known unto thee, O king, that we will not serve thy God, nor worship the golden image thou hast set up. So these boys were set in their mind. Our God will save us. If not, but we want to tell you, King, now that we will still not serve your God.

0: we will not serve thy God or gods, nor worship the golden image which thou hast set up. And we know the story fully well. Then was Nebuchadnezzar full of fury, and the form of his visage was changed against Shadrach, Meshach, and Abednego. Therefore he spake and commanded that they should hit the furnace 1 7 times more than it was wont be heated. So they hit the furnace 7 times more for these boys to be thrown in. We know the story fully well. In the end, verse 24, then Nebuchadnezzar king was astonished and rose up and in haste and spake and said unto his counselors, did not we cast 3 men bound into the midst of the fire? They answered and said unto the king, true, O king. He answered and said, lo, I see 4 men loose walking in the midst of the fire, and they have no hurt, and the form of the 4th is like the Son of God. So to cut the story end, Jesus came and be part of those suffering with us. He suffered with them, not really suffering, because he saved those men. He stopped the fire from hurting them. Heard the listeners this morning? Whatever life you're going through this morning, whatever situation you're facing in your battle, in your Christian walk, as this man said, that they rely on God and God alone. As David said, and as Paul said, I have fought a good fight. I have run the race. I have kept the faith. So, radio listeners, this morning, this coming new week, be challenged by the words in the Bible of those people that have suffered tremendously, but in the end, they were victorious. Enjoy the week. Have a blessed next week. Thank you.
1: Stain.

0: giant's garden. It was a wonderful place for them to play. The ground was all covered with soft green grass, and here and there over the grass stood many beautiful flowers. There were 12 peach trees, which in the springtime broke out into delicate blossoms of pink and pearl, and in the autumn bore rich fruit. The birds would sit on the trees and sing so sweetly that the children used to pause in their play just to listen to them. And one would say to another,
1: "How happy we are here."
0: The children had never seen the giant to whom the garden belonged. He had gone away 7 years before to visit another giant who was a friend of his. But after he had stayed with his friend for 7 years, he had said all that he had to say, for his conversation was limited. And so it was that he determined to return to his own castle. When he arrived there and found the children playing in the garden, he became very angry.
2: "What are you doing here?"
0: The children were frightened and ran away. But the giant was not a bit dismayed. In fact, he was glad to see them go. He began at once to build a high wall all around the

0: he finished the wall, he tacked onto it a sign which read,
1: "Trespassers will be prosecuted."
0: He was a very selfish giant. The poor children now had nowhere to play. They tried to play on the road, but the road was very dusty and full of hard stones, and they did not like it. They used to wander around the high wall when their lessons were over and talk about the beautiful garden inside. And one would say to another,
2: "How happy we were then."
0: The following year, when the spring came, there were little blossoms and little birds all over the countryside. But in the garden of the selfish giant, it was still winter. The birds did not care to sing in it, as no children were there. Even the trees forgot to blossom. One beautiful flower put its head out from under the grass and looked around.
3: "I wonder why the children are no longer here."
0: And then it saw the sign on the wall, which plainly read,
1: "Trespassers will be prosecuted."
3: What a pity.
0: And the beautiful flower was so sorry for the children that it slipped back into the ground again and went off to sleep. The only ones who were really pleased with the giant's selfishness were the snow and the frost.
4: "Spring has forgotten this garden, so we will live here all year round."
0: And the snow covered up the grass with her great white cloak, and the frost painted all the trees silver. Then they invited the north wind. North wind came. He was wrapped in furs and he roared all day about the garden and blew the chimney pots down. He too was pleased.
4: "This is a most delightful spot. We must ask the hail to visit us."
0: So the hail came, and every day for hours he rattled on the roof of the castle till he broke most of the slates. Then he ran round and round the garden as fast as he could go. He was dressed all in gray, and his breath was like ice. Day after day, the selfish giant sat at the window and looked out at his cold, white garden.
5: "I cannot understand why the spring is so late in coming this year. I hope there will soon be a change in the weather."
0: But the spring never came, nor did the summer. The autumn gave golden fruit to every garden but that of the giant.
3: "To him I shall give nothing. He is too selfish."
0: So it was always winter there, and the north wind, and the hail, and the frost, and the snow danced about through the trees. One morning, the giant was awakened by what sounded to him like some lovely music. It was really only a little bird singing outside his window. But it was so long since he had heard a bird singing in his garden that it seemed to him to be the most beautiful music in the world. The hail had stopped dancing over his head, and the north wind had ceased roaring.
5: "I do believe the spring has come at last."
0: And the giant jumped out of bed, hastened over to the window, and looked out. What did he see? He saw a most wonderful sight. Through a little hole in the wall, the children had crept in, and they were sitting in the branches of the trees. In every tree that he could see, there was a little child. And the trees were so glad to have the children back again that they had covered themselves with blossoms and were waving their arms gently above the children's heads. The birds were flying about, and when the giant opened his window, he could hear them twittering with delight. The flowers were looking up through the green grass and laughing. It was a lovely scene, except for one corner where it was still winter. It was the farthest corner of the garden, and in it was standing a little boy. He was so small that he could not reach up to the branches of the tree, and he was wandering all around it, crying bitterly. The poor tree was still quite covered with frost and snow, and the north wind was blowing and roaring above it. The tree bent its branches down as low as it could.

0: help the child reach them.
1: Climb up, little boy.
0: But he was too tiny. As the giant looked out, his heart melted. He left the window and crept downstairs.
2: How selfish I have been. Now I know why the spring would not come here. I will go out and put that poor little boy on the top of the tree, and then I will knock down the wall. From now on, my garden shall be the children's playground forever and ever.
0: The giant was really very sorry for what he had done. So he opened his front door quite softly and went out into the garden. But when the children saw him, they were so frightened that they all ran away. And the garden became winter again. Only the little boy did not run, for his eyes were so full of tears that he did not see the giant coming. And the giant stole up behind him and took him up gently in his hand and put him into the tree. And the tree broke at once into blossom, and the birds came and sang on it. And the little boy stretched out his two arms and flung them around the giant's neck and kissed him.
1: Thank you so much.
0: And the other children, when they saw that the giant was not wicked any longer, came running back. And with them came the spring. And then the giant took a great axe and knocked down the wall.
2: It is your garden now, little children.
0: Later that morning, when people passed by on their way to church, they were surprised to find the giant playing with the children in the most beautiful garden they had ever seen. All day long, they played. And in the evening, they came to the giant to bid him goodbye.
3: Goodbye!
1: Goodbye!
3: I had a wonderful time!
2: But where is your little companion, the boy I put into the tree?
1: I don't know.
4: He has gone away.
2: Then you must tell him to be sure and come here with you tomorrow.
1: But I don't know where he lives. I have never seen him before.
4: Nor have I.
1: Nor I.
0: When the giant heard this, he felt very sad. He loved the little boy best because he had kissed him. The others came and played with him every afternoon when school was over. But the little boy whom he loved was never seen again. The giant was very kind to all the children, yet he longed for his first little friend and often spoke of him.
2: How I would like to see him.
0: Years went by, and the giant grew very old and very feeble. He could not play about anymore, so he sat in a huge armchair and watched the children at their games and admired his garden.
2: I have many beautiful flowers, but the children are the most beautiful flowers of all.
0: One winter morning, the giant looked out of his window as he was dressing. He did not hate the winter now, for he knew that it was merely the spring asleep, and that the flowers were resting. Suddenly, he rubbed his eyes in wonder, and looked. It was indeed a marvelous sight. In the farthest corner of the garden was a tree quite covered with lovely white blossoms. Its branches were all golden, and silver fruit hung down from them. Underneath the tree stood the little boy he had loved. Downstairs ran the giant in great joy and out into the garden. He hastened across the grass and drew near to the child. When he came quite close, his face grew red with anger.
2: Who has dared to wound me?
0: For on the palms of the child's hands were the prints of two nails. And the prints of two nails were on the little feet.
2: Who has dared to wound me? Tell me, that I may take my big sword and slay it.
1: Nay, but these are the wounds of love.
2: Who art thou?
0: And a strange awe fell upon the giant, and he knelt before the little child. And the child smiled on the giant.
1: You once let me play in your garden. Today, you shall come with me to my garden, which is paradise.

0: Okay, then let's keep cracking on with these ones. And this is Horton Hatch's The Egg.
1: Sighed Maisie, a lazy bird hatching an egg.
2: I'm tired and I'm bored, and I've kinks in my leg from sitting, just sitting here day after day. It's work, how I hate it. I'd much rather play. I'd take a vacation, fly off for a rest. If I could only find someone to stay on my nest. If I could find someone, I'd fly away, free!
1: Then Horton the elephant passed by her tree.
2: Hello!
1: Called the lazy bird, smiling her best.
2: You've nothing to do, and I do need a rest. Would you like to sit on the egg in my nest?
1: The elephant laughed.
3: Why, of all silly things, I haven't feathers and I haven't wings. Me on your egg? Why, that doesn't make sense. Your egg is so small, ma'am, and I'm so immense.
2: Tut, tut,
1: answered Maisie.
2: I know you're not small, but I'm sure you can do it. No trouble at all. Just sit on it softly. You're gentle and kind. Come, be a good fellow. I know you won't mind.
3: I can't,
1: said the elephant.
2: Please,
1: begged the bird.
2: I won't be gone long, sir. I give you my word I'll hurry right back. Why, I'll never be missed.
3: Very well,
1: said the elephant.
3: Since you insist, you want a vacation? Go fly off and take it. I'll sit on your egg and I'll try not to break it. I'll stay and be faithful. I mean what I say.
2: Toodaloo!
1: Sang out Maisie and fluttered away.
3: The first thing to do,
1: murmured Horton.
3: Let's see. The first thing to do is to prop up this tree and make it much stronger. That has to be done before I climb up it. I must weigh a ton.
1: Then, carefully, tenderly, gently, he crept up the trunk to the nest where the little egg slept. Then Horton the elephant smiled.
3: Now that's that.
1: And he sat, and he sat, and he sat, and he sat. And he sat all that day, and he kept the egg warm. And he sat all that night through a terrible storm. It poured, and it lightninged. It thundered, it rumbled.
3: This isn't much fun,
1: the poor elephant grumbled.
3: I wish she'd come back, 'cause I'm cold and I'm wet. I hope that Maisie bird doesn't forget.
1: But Maisie, by this time, was far beyond reach, enjoying the sunshine way off in Palm Beach. And having such fun, such a wonderful rest, decided she'd never go back to her nest. So Horton kept sitting there, day after day. And soon it was autumn, the leaves blew away. And then came the winter, the snow and the sleet. And icicles hung from his trunk and his feet. But Horton kept sitting and said with a sneeze,
3: I'll stay on this egg and I won't let it freeze. I meant what I said, and I said what I meant. An elephant's faithful. 100

100%. So poor Horton sat there the whole winter through. And then came the springtime with troubles anew. His friends gathered round and they shouted with glee.

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0: lovely fine day today with northwesterlies, a high of 16 and a low of 4. Tomorrow fine, westerlies dying out in the afternoon, a high of 16.
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Hello there, this is Dexter from Kidnappers Kids, inviting you all to join us every Saturday at 8 o'clock for some great jokes, stories and songs. 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

0: So, how about that, Chipmunk?
1: Oh, I can't feel my face,
0: but I'm still alive, said Bug Chwep.
2: Grin,
0: use your secret weapon, Chipmunk. Okay, hey, look at this, Grin.
2: Huh, wait, is that?
0: Is that a moniker from a Doki Doki Avenger Cub?
1: Ah, my secret weakness!
0: Is that the end of the story? Well, that place is destroyed, Grin.
2: Yep. Well,
0: it's time for us to go home, Chipmunk. Okay. I'm happy the story is finally over, Grin. Me too, Grin. Me too, Chipmunk. It's not over yet, you two, because I always come for her.
1: Oh, hi. Monica!
0: Boom! Dead. The end. And that's the end of episode 3 of Goofy Story. See you next time for episode 4. Happy Easter! Bye!
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1: Come on, girl, put your red lips on. 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

0: Kia ora, I'm David Brown Carr.
1: And I'm Sandra Brown Carr. And we'll be presenting a special report to mark the Race Unity Speech Awards. 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
0: This month, we'll be reporting on the regional Race Unity Speech Awards here in Hawke's Bay, which were held earlier this year, in which eight speakers from five different schools in Hastings and Napier presented their own personal views on the subject, Whakarongo Kia Marama. 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